0: The distance from the Earth to Pluto and back in feet, depending on where the Earth is and where Pluto is. Roughly the amount of water in gallons found in Lake Tahoe. 1.2 million years, but in seconds. Is any of this helping? How about this? 40 trillion is how much debt the United States has as of this month, which averages out to about $116,000 per American. On Today Explained from Vox, how we got here, how to think about being here, and how to get the heck out of here.
1: Live from NPR News in Washington, I'm Ryland Barton. President Trump signed an executive order today directing the government to rename Lake Ontario Lake America. It comes after the Trump administration announced 50% tariffs on goods from Canada, and Canada announced it will impose tariffs on about $20 billion in U.S. goods. But today, Canada announced it struck American seafood from the list. Michael Livingston with Maine Public Reports, lobstermen are breathing a big sigh of relief now that those tariffs are off the table.
2: Canada says it made the change after meeting with seafood industry leaders to, quote, protect against broader economic harms. Maine typically exports more than half of its annual lobster landings to Canada for processing, bringing in over $1 billion a year.
3: This sort of back and forth trade of the product across the border has been something that's kept both industries thriving for many, many years now.
2: Maine Lobstermen Association head Patrice McCarran says the tariffs would have disrupted that market overnight, reducing revenue for lobstermen. Maine Republican Senator Susan Collins, who's in a tough race for re-election, criticized the Trump administration for starting the trade war, saying border states' economies are inextricably linked to trade with Canada. For NPR News, I'm Michael Livingston in Kennebunk, Maine.
1: Kids under 18 will soon see changes to their Instagram and Facebook experiences thanks to the $18 billion settlement Meta reached with states yesterday. Meta agreed to strengthen its age estimates to keep kids under 13 off its platforms and teens in age-appropriate accounts. And it promised to enact a limit of 2 hours a day for users under 18 and block kids from the apps from midnight until 6 a.m. and hide like counts. Critics and children's advocates cautioned it won't solve the problems overnight. A jury is now deliberating whether to find Lindsay Clancy guilty of murdering her three children in 2023. Her attorney is seeking what's known as the insanity defense because of Clancy's postpartum mental health issues. From member station WBUR, Deborah Becker reports on yesterday's closing arguments in the case.
4: Both sides agree Lindsay Clancy was a devoted mother who was struggling. Defense attorney Kevin Reddington says Clancy was over-medicated and spiraled into postpartum psychosis.
5: The damn medicine and the lousy medical care that she got.
4: But prosecutor Jennifer Sprague says Clancy knew what she was doing and planned to kill her children.
6: She left them discarded on the basement floor like broken toys because she was done playing the game.
4: Jurors will decide whether Clancy's guilty of first-degree murder or not guilty because her mental state made her not criminally responsible. For NPR News, I'm Deborah Becker in Plymouth, Massachusetts.
1: Federal Reserve Chair Kevin Warsh will speak at the Fed's annual economic symposium tomorrow. Many Wall Street analysts are hoping he'll signal how he thinks the Fed should handle inflation that has weighed down many consumers. You're listening to NPR News from Washington. A new study in the journal Science argues the Trump administration relied on flawed logic to justify scrapping vehicle emissions standards, making errors in how it accounted for fuel savings, the price of technology, and mileage. The Trump administration got rid of the emissions standards this year when it revoked what's known as the endangerment finding, which had long underpinned federal regulation of greenhouse gases. Life on the moon seems unlikely with harsh conditions like extreme temperatures and solar radiation, but researchers at NASA and the University of Maryland now say new evidence shows microbes from Earth can survive there. Scott Mousioni from member station WIPR has more.
7: University of Maryland researchers studied environments on the moon and then tried to see if Earth-born microbes would be able to handle the conditions. The answer was yes if the bacteria and fungi were in pockets of shadow that protected them from lethal radiation. Now with NASA plans underway to get humans back on the moon by 2028, Stefano Bertone, a scientist who worked on the study, says they'll need to be careful.
8: We want to preserve the scientific record that the moon represents and that we don't want to contaminate the moon and just assume that everything will reset.
7: Bertone says NASA may need to consider how it collects samples to reduce contamination. For NPR News, I'm Scott Massioni in Baltimore.
1: The NFL's Pro Bowl is no more. The move brings an end to an exhibition of the league's top players that was held in some form almost every year since 1951. The league said 88 players will still be named as Pro Bowlers and honored after the season. This is NPR News.
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11: This is Today Explained. My name's Kimberly Adams. I'm the host of Marketplace Morning Report.
12: Okay, Kimberly Adams, we are here because you and I apparently have $40 trillion in debt to talk about.
11: Yeah, it's a big scary number that's apparently way more serious than $39 trillion, which is also a big scary number.
12: And this is happening under Donald Trump's watch. Is it Donald Trump's fault?
11: It's kind of everybody's fault. In politics, in our day-to-day lives, in the fact that this has been an issue for decades now, and nobody really wanted to deal with it, including voters.
12: How did we get here? What did we spend $40 trillion on? Is there like some, I don't know, USA 2 somewhere hiding under the earth that we don't know about?
11: You know, it feels like there should be because our debt at this point is basically as large as our GDP. So it's effectively like our debt is another America. And what do we spend it on? Lots of things. We spend it on the day-to-day running of the federal government. We spend it on, most appropriately now, wars.
13: A short time ago, the United States military began major combat operations in Iran.
11: We spend it on things like Social Security.
13: We're also identifying shocking levels of incompetence and probable fraud in the Social Security program.
11: Medicare.
13: We're not going to touch it.
11: Food programs, the social safety net, whatever of it remains. We spend it on infrastructure.
14: The people that are opposing the program are people that, in my opinion, are very disloyal to our country.
11: But increasingly, we're spending more and more of it on interest on our debt.
12: And who are we borrowing said money from?
11: Well, for the most part, we're borrowing it from ourselves. The debt that we're talking about is what you may hear in the news referred to as treasury bonds.
15: We begin tonight with new concerns on Wall Street and in Washington about a sharp sell-off in the bond market that's pushing.
16: This 30-year bond yield hit a 19-year high of 5.3%.
11: And if you have a retirement account like a 401k or a 403b, you probably have treasury bonds sitting in them. The other big group that holds a lot of treasury bonds is other governments, other countries. They use it to sort of shore up their own reserves so that if something goes wrong or if they need to trade for commodities like oil, for example, they have dollars effectively in their government accounts that they can use for that kind of stuff.
12: And there's something amiss in the bond market. And how can we help people understand that without putting them to sleep?
11: Let's see.
12: Should we even get into it?
11: Yes. So the way that treasury bonds and bonds in general work is that there's a price on it for people giving you their money to hold on to for a long time. The longer a bond's term is, say, 10 years, 20 years, 30 years, the more interest the government has to pay for it to be worth somebody's while to let the government hold on to your money that long. Now, typically, people are like, oh yeah, that's totally fine. The U.S. government can keep my money for 30 years. I'm not worried that the U.S. government's going to be able to pay me back in 30 years. It's the U.S. government. No big deal. But increasingly, as our debt has gotten worse and Congress refuses to do anything about it, as we keep making, how shall we say it, interesting geopolitical choices from a policy perspective, the rest of the world and increasingly investors here in the United States are like, is it really going to be okay in 30 years? And so you see those bond yields, the interest, the price that people are charging the government to hold on to the money go up and up and up. And so what's happened in the last couple of weeks?
17: Breaking economic news now. The Dow closed down more than 700 points today as stocks reacted to the volatile bond market.
18: Because this is sort of the bond market's version of for whom the bell tolls. And right now, the toll it's tolling for our mortgages, our credit cards, our auto loans.
19: Hi. And this is important because this directly and almost simultaneously impacts what you pay for a new auto loan, that interest rate for your credit card interest rates, and especially for your mortgage rates.
11: That up and up started to make people really nervous, including the U.S. government, because in addition to it kind of signaling a lack of faith in the long-term fiscal sustainability of the United States, it also increases the amount that the government has to pay to service its own debt, which effectively makes the debt worse. But it's not like we're the only country that has ever faced what could be a debt crisis, right? Think about countries like Greece, which had its own debt crisis.
20: And feelings are running high on the streets here now, with Greece perilously close to falling into an economic abyss.
11: We've had lots of other Western industrialized nations that have faced skyrocketing national debt, really bad deficits, and had to deal with it somehow, and the countries still exist. They had to face extreme austerity measures in many cases, really painful interventions. But that's, I think, where the difference is. You're not really seeing any kind of political consensus that this is so bad, we are ready to make hard choices. They didn't want to do it either. But I seem to recall that with the Greek debt crisis, it was only because outside forces, the international banks that were providing the debt relief, forced the austerity measures on them, that these changes happened.
17: There is incredible outrage over the new austerity measures that are part of the bailout package, part of the deal that was agreed to in order to keep Greece up and running.
11: So do we as a country really want to get into a situation where all of the foreign holders of our bonds start dumping them and we're forced to, I don't know, get a loan from China to bail us out? That would suck.
12: So what are our options then?
11: Of the options of available, fixing this problem on our own would probably be the least painful, unless you want to actually see what a debt crisis is like in real life. And I personally do not. But what would that require? Congress actually doing something and passing legislation that would either pretty significantly increase revenues, that's taxes, or drastically reducing spending. When it comes to federal spending, you have a couple different types, discretionary and non-discretionary. Non-discretionary is the stuff you have to pay for, you're already obligated. Again, Social Security, Medicare, and interest on the national debt, stuff that we have to pay. So you can't really mess with that too much yet. Then you have discretionary spending, which is the stuff that Congress sort of debates whether or not they're going to spend the money on in a given year. And that's broken into defense and non-defense discretionary spending.
21: We cannot afford a $1.6 trillion defense budget. We just can't.
22: In the food stamp program, SNAP, there was $34 million a day in waste, abuse, and fraud. And the problem.
11: But especially when we're at war, Members of Congress are often very hesitant to cut funding for defense.
0: We had a departure from our military service under the Biden administration. And you know what? When you want to build things back up, it takes money to do it. So
11: even the air quote discretionary defense spending is really hard to budge. So you end up having Congress fight pretty much only the remaining slice, non-defense discretionary spending, and that's everything else. Healthcare, education, infrastructure, National Weather Service, NASA. I like space. I care about NASA. All of these programs that people like, your national parks, they all live in that teeny tiny slice. And that slice is getting squeezed smaller and smaller as that interest on the debt category gets bigger. And so what's to be done? I guess elect braver elected officials?
12: How about The Economist, Kimberly? Have you noticed The Economist having a change of heart? Because for as long as I can remember, we were hearing, you know what? The United States can handle this. This is how the country functions. We can have a ton of debt as long as we're servicing the debt.
11: I feel like some economists have changed their tune. We've got debt levels and inflation that almost looks like we're in a recession, but we're not. And having this kind of debt when we've got full employment, GDP is kind of moving along just fine, and other elements of the economy seem to be looking okay, we shouldn't be carrying debt like this. This is like world war levels of debt. That has, I think, a lot of economists worried, and because economists understand the bond market a lot better than the rest of us do, I think the signals the bond market was sending about its skepticism of our long-term fiscal sustainability freaked out a lot of the economists.
12: We're going to hear from one next on Today Explained.

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0: bathtub and think of the flow, like every year you get a deficit or a surplus, that's the water coming into the bathtub. So if you have a large stock of debt or loads of debt, as you say, which we were carrying, what you really want to look at is what's the rate of interest. So how much debt service do you have to pay to your creditors on that loads of debt, on that stock of debt? And as long as the interest rate stays pretty low and the country's ability to service its debt is manageable, there's no obvious reason to break out a sweat, even if there's a lot of water in the bathtub. As long as you're growing faster than your interest rate payments, as long as you're not adding too much to the debt every year, underlying economic growth can allow you to service that debt without breaking a big economic sweat. And that's where we were for a bunch of years. So that was the kind of calm part.
1: For these decades you're talking about where you believed it was okay to carry debt, to grow the debt, so long as, you know, it was in conversation with interest rates and what have you, would you say you were part of an economic consensus in this country?
0: I would say yes, with an asterisk, being that maybe it was sort of 50-50.
1: Okay.
0: That, you know, half of us who were watching it had hair that wasn't burning up, and the other hat had smoke coming out of their hats. By the way, there's an interesting strain here that we shouldn't miss, because it becomes more and more relevant over time. Of the Hair on Fire group, there were two classes. One was genuinely freaked out, incorrectly in my view, but and the other was a bunch of politicians who pretended to have their hair on fire, but really didn't. I used to call them chicken hawks. They were budget hawks, but they didn't really want to do anything about it. And in fact, they consistently pushed in the wrong direction, which turned out to be kind of an important component of my apotheosis in this space.
1: Okay. Now the big moment. You maintain a position on the United States federal debt for decades, and something happens at some point during this Trump administration that changes your mind. Tell us about it.
0: Well, it wasn't like at 2:37 p.m. on a particular day, just to be clear.
1: Yeah.
0: I saw a number of things eroding, and it wasn't just during the Trump administration. Something flipped in my head a little bit, because any kind of a what we call a reaction function by Congress to react to these unsustainable forecasts looked dead to me. And then I started seeing some academic work that actually measured this and showed, lo and behold, Congress was no longer reacting to the budget outlook. So that was part one. Part two is I started to see interest rates drift up. And if you'll recall earlier, as you said, interest rates, I think you put it, interest rates found their way into the conversation, which is a good way to put it. And we saw budget deficits that in normal times, you know, not when hair was not on fire times, the budget deficit, which again, that's the water flowing into the tub, right? That should be 2-3%, negative 2-3%. That's your deficit. They're 4, 5, and 6%. That's almost a recessionary level deficit. So you put those three things together and, you know, my head broke.
1: Do you think this congressional inaction or indifference to the debt was somehow seeded by decades of economists like yourself, not to put you on the spot, but to put you on the spot, saying this is okay, and somewhere along the path that, you know, Congress sort of lost the plot and just forgot all the you know, like sort of exclusions you had and said, well, debt's okay, debt's okay.
0: Well, let me flip that on you, because, you know, definitely probably in the mix. I don't want to hold myself unaccountable or my colleagues, but I actually think the other side may be even more to blame, or equally to blame, in the sense of, because they were saying the economy is about to explode for 30 years. And it didn't. Now, it is true that those of us, well, speaking for myself, I was saying we really ought to get our fiscal house in order, but we don't need to worry about an immediate crisis. We have time to fix this. So I was trying to be nuanced, but American politics doesn't do nuance, so you can blame me for that.
1: Is the economy about to explode?
0: No. We still have time to fix this, and the sooner we start, the better. When I talk about debt unsustainability and the potential for a debt spiral, I'm talking about over the next decade. I'm not talking about next week. And in some ways, the good news, Sean, is that there are ways to start repairing the damage. We can't fill up the hole, but we can stop digging the hole. And there are ways to stop digging the hole that are both good politics and good policy. And it has to do with reversing a bunch of tax cuts on the upper end of the income and wealth scale.
1: Which I don't think is a popular position in this administration. So what do we do? Do we just wait for a different administration?
0: Oh, well, that's the answer for almost any good thing you want to do economically. I mean, this administration, and I'm not saying this as a partisan. I mean, it's very clear that this administration has caused all kinds of economic problems. But when we talk about the debt and deficit, I've tried to be pretty balanced in this conversation. It's not just the R's. I mean, they've definitely made the biggest contribution to the unsustainable path through their relentless tax cutting. But there are times, you know, when I was in the Obama administration, we basically made permanent 80% of the Bush tax cuts. So Republicans have been the lead flank in taking us to this unsustainable place. But too often the Democrats have not reversed those measures and in fact have in some cases endorsed them.
1: And you seem to think that this is within reach, that this is just we're just a few steps away from making what, 40 trillion look more like 30 trillion, 20 trillion, what?
0: Well, that's an interesting question, because it's probably making 40 trillion look more like 41 or 42 rather than 44 or 45.
1: No.
0: But again, Sean, don't get hung up on the big round number. The idea is if you, what you want, I know this is a little bit of arithmetic, but not much. What you want is, it's okay if your debt grows. It's just not okay if your debt grows faster than your economy.
1: Yeah.
0: But as long as the economy is growing faster than the debt, which used to be the case, then that ratio is going to come down. So it's okay if the debt accumulates a little bit more. What's okay. Not okay is if it just keeps spiraling and the growth rate decelerates.
1: Okay, so let's keep it around 40. That's the takeaway.
0: No, that's not the takeaway. Sorry. I think 40 trillion is a big distraction. I guess I'm sort of glad it came. I'm not glad we're there, but I mean, I guess I'm glad it's a distraction because at least we're talking about it.
1: Exactly.
0: I think the key thing is the debt ratio, the debt relative to the economy. I think we can get back on a path where debt to GDP doesn't just keep growing in good times and bad. It stabilizes in good times, maybe even comes down a little bit in good times because the economy's growing faster than the debt. The denominator's growing faster than the numerator, if you will. I think it's plausible, but it would mean very different people, a very different composition of people in Congress and the White House.
1: Okay, my new takeaway is keep the debt in check.
0: Love it.
1: Jared used to hang out with the D's, still hangs out with the Stanford and the Center for American Progress. Kimberly, Marketplace Morning Report. Check it out in the morning. I'm Sean Ramos from Kelly Wessinger made the show today. Jolie Myers edited the show today. Patrick Boyd mixed the show today with no help. Thanks for nothing, David. Gabriel Dunatov fact-checked the show today, also with no help, but that's kind of normal. And this is Today Explained.

0: Celebrate the 50th anniversary of Pink Floyd's iconic Animals album with Brit Floyd, April 3rd at Hertz Arena. 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
1: Coming up shortly, we've been investigating the future of data centres.
2: AI is very resource intensive, water, energy and materials. And so to power the AI, we need more data centres, and they are popping up, in inverted commas, all over the place at the moment.
1: So why are we talking about them now, and what are the societal implications? Inside Science after the news.
3: BBC News with David Harper. The search for survivors of Wednesday's catastrophic floods has continued overnight in northern Nepal and Tibet as fears grow that a new lake upstream could spill over. Nearly 400 people are confirmed to have died in Nepal alone. Syria's president, Ahmed al-Shara, has appointed the leader of the Kurdish-led Syrian Democratic Forces as a presidential adviser. It comes days after Mazlum Abdi announced the dissolution of his group under an integration deal with Damascus. President Trump has issued an executive order renaming Lake Ontario, which borders both the United States and Canada, as Lake America. The US president had repeatedly threatened the measures in posts on social media amid an escalating trade row. Police in Zambia say the opposition leader, who came second in this month's disputed presidential election, has been detained over allegations of treason. Brian Mundobile and his running mate were taken into custody after President Hakainde Hichilema put pressure on the United Nations in Lusaka to hand him over. Malaysia says it's finalised the first phase of a voluntary repatriation programme that will see about 1,500 Myanmar refugees return home. Prime Minister Anwar Ibrahim said Myanmar had agreed to repatriate 5,000 ethnic Rohingya refugees amid rising tensions with local communities in Malaysia. Three staff members of the US military newspaper Stars and Stripes have filed a lawsuit against the Pentagon over their firing for insubordination. Last week, the Defense Department had asked the newspaper's publisher to sack the editor and a correspondent for taking part in an interview in which they spoke against editorial interference by the Pentagon. When the editor refused, all three were fired. Nigeria's president, Bola Tinubu, has set up a committee to reform the country's football, following what he described as repeated failures to qualify for major tournaments. It follows the resignation of the head of Nigeria's football governing body on Thursday over corruption allegations. BBC News.
1: Hello, I'm Tom Whipple, and this week on Inside Science from the BBC World Service, more news you can use, such as, what is the real truth about data centres? Water-guzzling climate criminals or noble saviours of the economy? And should the fact that the cleaner ass can spot itself in the mirror have any impact on your eating habits? Oh, and Roland Pease explores the weather impacts of an evolving El Niño. All that, and we have Caroline Steele, who's been looking through the journals for the other big science. Caroline, what have you got?
4: I've got the death spiral of my favourite telescope, so it's a sad week for me.
1: Fabulous. First, though, data centres. Is your X feed in uproar? Is your street WhatsApp sharpening their pitchforks? Mine certainly is, because the data centres are coming. Hundreds of them, gigawatts of them, appearing overnight in light industrial estates and open fields like mushrooms of the metaverse, the sprouting weeds of the web. And not everyone is happy. In Scotland, campaigners are calling for a moratorium. In the US, the state of New York has already imposed a one-year pause. According to some campaigners, a single ChatGPT request sent to a data centre uses half a litre of water. But wait, according to OpenAI, it uses a teaspoon. According to reports this week, just two data centres in the UK will exceed the carbon emissions of ExxonMobil in Britain. But wait, according to AI companies, data centres can take advantage of a rapidly decarbonising grid and serve up your requests using gentle wind power from the North Sea. What's the truth? And given that data is no respecter of borders, why can't we just put them all by an Icelandic volcano and run them off free geothermal power and unlimited rain? Here to answer these questions and more is Deborah Andrews, Emeritus Professor at London South Bank University, who has spent much of her career researching these buildings in which all our technology futures reside. Deborah, thanks for joining us. Why are we all suddenly talking about this now?
2: Hello, thanks for inviting me. I think it's really because although data centres have been around for a long time, there's absolutely exponential growth since the introduction to the public sphere of AI, which is very resource intensive, water, energy and materials. And so to power the AI universe, metaverse, whatever you want to call it, we need more data centres, and they are popping up, in inverted commas, all over the place at the moment.
1: Okay, well, let's get straight onto it then. You mentioned water, energy, materials. Let's start with water, because we see wildly conflicting claims about how much water they actually use.
2: Water in data centres is used for three primary things. First of all, obviously, it's used for cooling compute. Secondly, it's used in conjunction with electricity generation to power the compute services. And thirdly, it's embodied in electronic and other components. And also, if you're looking at the big broad, we need more data centres, and they are popping up, in inverted commas, all over the place at the moment.
1: Okay, well, let's get straight onto it then. You mentioned water, energy, materials. Let's start with water, because we see wildly conflicting claims about how much water they actually use.
2: Water in data centres is used for three primary things. First of all, obviously, it's used for cooling compute. Secondly, it's used in conjunction with electricity generation to power the compute services. And thirdly, it's embodied in electronic and other components. And also, if you're looking at the big broader scope, then in building

0: electronic and other components. And also, if you're looking at the big broader scope, then in building materials themselves. So it really depends on what your interest and bias is as to the sort of scope that you consider when you're estimating or calculating water use in the data center for particular activities.
1: Okay, so let's look at just cooling, because that's the one where if you're concerned about, look, much of Britain is in drought. We've got hosepipe bans, and then we've got data centres turning up in places that have hosepipe bans. So if your concern is local use, what are the worries there? And is it always, you hear about closed loop ones or air-cooled ones, are the ways where they wouldn't be using local water?
0: Yes, water demand is very high for cooling because most data centers, or many data centers, they actually use water specifically or other liquids to cool servers and the air within the compute rooms as well. So data centers were traditionally air-cooled, but that uses a lot of electricity. So there's a kind of trade-off. And water has and liquid cooling has increased because you can cut down your energy consumption, but obviously you increase your water consumption if you're doing that. So most data centers that use water for cooling, it's evaporated off, but you can use closed loop systems, but then somehow you have to dissipate the heat from the water. So you've got your compute running, heat is transferred to the water, and then somehow you need to get rid of that or and to stop thinking of this heat as a waste product and to use it in some way it can be reused. So that's in a closed loop system.
1: Okay, so you've described this sort of trade-off between the cheapest way to, or easiest way to do it is just evaporate off the water. And if you want to do other things, then you've got to think about energy and maybe use more energy. What about energy use itself? I mean, I've seen estimates that we're projecting AI energy use in the UK, which would sort of match the current energy use for everything else.
0: I think if the data center industry plans are fully implemented, it wouldn't just match energy consumption. It would significantly increase it. So there's a plan at the moment, and again, it depends a little bit on what figures you look at, but let's say government reports that current energy use is between 2 and 2.5% for data centers, and that will increase significantly. And when I say significantly, a fourfold increase by 2030 if all of the centres or the planned centres are constructed. So we've got a problem.
1: And this is coming at a time when much of the world is looking to decarbonize. Is there a way in which this increased demand for power effectively turns that back?
0: If you're looking at electricity demand, AI can help to manage demand and so forth and reduce overall demand and delivery of service. But I would say, the benefits of smart electricity management will be comparatively small in relation to the impact of AI and the operational energy required to run those systems.
1: Why are we talking about this at all? Given that data can go across borders, why aren't we just sticking these data centers at the place where we have the cheapest, greenest electricity? Why aren't we putting them in Iceland next to a volcano?
0: I don't think Iceland is the best place because of the eruption of volcanoes. Probably the Nordics would be a safer option, Norway and so forth. But I think there are several reasons. Data centres are now regarded as critical national infrastructure, and there have been lots of reports and research related to how they will boost the economy and so forth. But we are completely reliant on their services, be it for banking, for smart car charging systems or whatever, as well as leisure activities. But in terms of, there's lots of arguments about security, cybersecurity, data security. If we rely on services overseas, who's to say that there couldn't be some sort of geopolitical disagreement that could affect supply of services, But as well, there's a challenge with speed of data processing. And ideally,

0: make birthdays even more special with the WGCU Birthday Club. 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
5: This is The Middle. I'm Jeremy Hobson. This hour we're asking about the institutions that still earn your trust, maybe a government institution, maybe the church, maybe some media organization or an educational institution. I am joined by political analyst Yuval Levin and former Senator Heidi Heitkamp. You can call us at 844-4MIDDLE. That's 844-464-3353, or go to listentothemiddle.com. And before we get back to the phones, Yuval, what do you think about what John Roberts said there about the independence of the courts being very important? And do you think that the Supreme Court is acting in a way that feels independent right now?
6: Well, first of all, I think he's right that it's absolutely essential that we have an independent judiciary as a check on majority power and as a protection that the laws are followed through and the Constitution is put into effect as it's written. And I think that on the whole, the federal courts have acted in an exemplary way in the last few years. They have retained their independence. There is disagreement within the federal judiciary, but it is expressed in arguments with facts. It is expressed in ways that, where people of different views take each other seriously. I think this Supreme Court has done a tremendous job of striking the right balance, restraining presidential power where it is excessive, but allowing presidential action

0: On the next International Friday News Roundup, President Trump hits Canada hard with tariffs and Canada hits back. The latest in the escalating trade war, next time on 1A.
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0: A legal fight between an Alaska surrogate and a California couple has some abortion opponents calling for a complete ban on surrogacy. Could they succeed? From WAMU and NPR in Washington, this is 1A. Hi, I'm Jen White. Surrogacy is still rare, but it's getting more popular in the U.S. Now it's making headlines as opponents claim the practice exploits women, commodifies children, and is a threat to our national security. Several state lawmakers around the country have proposed bills to restrict or limit surrogacy. Today on 1A, could abortion opponents actually ban surrogacy? And what would banning the practice mean for surrogates and families dealing with infertility? If surrogacy is part of your family's story, tell us about it. Email us at 1A at WAMU.org.
4: Live from NPR News in Washington, I'm Ryland Barton. A federal judge is once again blocking President Trump's order that seeks to limit mail voting in the midterm elections for now. It comes about a week before the first mail ballots are due to be sent out. A group of mostly Democratic-led states sued over Trump's order to deliver mail-in ballots only to people on lists of absentee voters that states would have to turn over to the administration. So far, the Supreme Court ruled on a procedural issue but has not weighed in on whether Trump's order is legal. A federal judge heard arguments today over the Kennedy Center Board's efforts to put President Trump's name back up at the Arts Complex in Washington, D.C. NPR's Anastasia Tsiolkas has more.
5: The Kennedy Center Board wants to add President Trump's name on the entryway of the center. Is that fundamentally the same as renaming it, or is it something different? Lawyers for the plaintiff, Representative Joyce Beatty, Democrat of Ohio, say Judge Christopher R. Cooper has already ruled that the board does not have the right to rename the living memorial to President John F. Kennedy. Department of Justice lawyers representing President Trump and other members of the board argue adding another line of signage to the entryway thanking Trump for his planned renovation of the complex is not changing the institution's name. It's not clear yet when Cooper will make a ruling. Anastasia Tsoukas, NPR News.
4: Nearly 6 months ago, Iranian missiles targeted a U.S. base in Bahrain, forcing military families to evacuate. Many displaced families don't know what comes next, and Navy leaders admit they did not expect the war would go on this long, as Steve Walsh with WHRO reports.
6: Many families were sent to the safe havens they designated for emergencies. Others have been moved several times, often living in hotel rooms and short-term rentals. Vice Admiral Kurt Renshaw, the head of Fifth Fleet, told the families that the Navy now wants them to pick a more permanent location while the military figures out the future of Bahrain.
4: Steve Walsh from WHRO reporting. Testimony has ended in the trial of the former gang leader accused of orchestrating the 1996 drive-by killing of Tupac Shakur. Steve Futterman reports.
7: The defense presented just three witnesses, all former members of the Las Vegas Police Department. The prosecution's case depends almost entirely on comments from Dwayne Davis in a memoir and in interviews where he repeatedly admits supplying the gun used in the killing and says he was in the car that drove up alongside Shakur. The defense claims these were all embellishments and that there's no corroborating evidence to support Davis's admissions. The final witness, former Detective Dan Long, was asked how he was able to confirm that Davis was in the vehicle.
8: By Mr. Davis telling me that he was in a white Cadillac and that the shooting came from that same white Cadillac.
7: Davis is the only one allegedly in the Cadillac still alive. Closing arguments are set for Monday. For NPR News, I'm Steve Futterman.
4: You're listening to NPR News. Kids under 18 will soon see changes to Instagram and Facebook thanks to the $18 billion settlement Meta reached with states yesterday. Meta agreed to strengthen its age estimates to keep kids under 13 off its platforms and teens in age-appropriate accounts, and it promised to enact a limit of 2 hours a day for users under 18 and block kids from the apps from midnight to 6 a.m. and hide like counts. Critics and children's advocates cautioned it will not solve the problems overnight. The World Health Organization says the Ebola outbreak is over in Uganda, but NPR's Jonathan Lambert reports that's not so in other parts of the region.
9: It's been over 42 days since Uganda reported a new case of Ebola. This milestone marks the end of their outbreak, which only infected 20 people. The outbreak in DRC is still growing fast. Over 5,700 people have gotten sick, and over 2,700 have died, according to Africa CDC. The true toll is likely much greater, officials say, but the response has improved in recent weeks. More people are seeking treatment at clinics, and the number of beds has increased by about 40% compared to last month. While there are no approved vaccines for the kind of Ebola that's spreading, tens of thousands of doses of a different Ebola vaccine just arrived. Officials are hopeful it can provide some protection, and health workers will start receiving shots today. Jonathan Lambert, NPR News.
4: St. Fanurios, the Orthodox Christian patron saint of lost things, is honored each August 27th with prayers and traditional orange-flavored cake. Fanurios is believed to help people facing loss, hardship, and uncertainty. It's NPR.
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12: This is 1A. I'm Jen White. It's been 4 years since the fall of Roe v. Wade upended federal protection for abortion access nationwide. Since then, abortion opponents have set their sights on a new target, surrogacy. A gestational surrogate carries an embryo that was formed using the egg of another woman, usually via in vitro fertilization. Before the pregnancy, the surrogate agrees to return the baby to its intended parents once born. At its core, surrogacy is a contractual agreement. But because there's no federal law regulating surrogacy agreements, it's left up to the states to decide how they can be enforced, including when it comes to terminating a pregnancy. That's the issue at the heart of a high-profile legal dispute between an Alaska surrogate and a California couple. Today on 1A, why are some abortion opponents looking to ban surrogacy, and could they succeed? We'll dive in, plus we'll hear from a surrogate and the head of an organization working with Texas lawmakers to restrict surrogacy. And of course, we want to hear from you. If surrogacy is part of your family's story, tell us about that journey. What would a ban on surrogacy mean to you? Or if you've ever been a surrogate, what role, if any, do you think state should play in regulating the practice? Email us at 1A@WAMU.org. Joining us now is Shefali Luthra. She's the reproductive health reporter at the 19th News. She's also the author of Undue Burden, Life and Death Decisions in Post-Roe America. Shefali, it's always great to have you. Welcome back.
13: Thank you so much for having me.
12: Joining us from California is Mary Ziegler. She's a law professor at the University of California, Davis, and an expert on the law, history, and politics of reproduction, healthcare, and conservatism in the United States. She's also the author of Roe, A History of a National Obsession. Mary, welcome back.
14: Thanks for having me.
12: So surrogacy is still a rare method for building a family, but over the past few decades, it's gained popularity. According to the American Society for Reproductive Medicine, fertility clinics in the U.S. reported more than 11,000 surrogacy cycles in 2023. And that's nearly seven times as many as 2004 when the organization began tracking data. But Shefali, as of 2020, surrogate births accounted for about 14 out of every 100,000 births in the U.S. and less than 2% of all fertility treatment. So why now has this relatively rare fertility process become the focus for abortion opponents?
13: I think part of it has to do, frankly, with this case that has been playing out under the national spotlight over the past couple of weeks, involving a dispute between a surrogate and biological parents of a child who had a fetal anomaly, and there was disagreement over whether to proceed with an abortion. The child has now been born, and there are disagreements about who should have custody over the child. And this has really put a lot of attention on this particular issue and really given new life to the interests in regulating or even restricting surrogacy. Simultaneously, in this post-Dobbs landscape, there is a lot more conversation around access to different kinds of fertility treatments, such as IVF, which, as you mentioned, is an important part of the surrogacy model, pattern, etc. And so this sort of feels like a natural outgrowth of that conversation. If you are seeing lawmakers and activists looking at IVF, they are also ultimately looking at surrogacy. And we can talk a bit about the ideological overlap in terms of those restrictions and how opposition to surrogacy often feeds as well into the same reasons why people might want to restrict IVF, which is much more commonly used.
12: Well, we'll talk about that in a moment. But Mary, I want to first understand, if the surrogate in the case Shefali mentioned lives in Alaska and the parents, the intended parents, live in California, how did the case end up in Texas?
15: So this is an interesting, this case is unusual in the sense that a lot of surrogacy contracts have confidentiality provisions. So this is sort of offering a window into how surrogacy can sometimes work that I think's really captured national attention. The surrogate in this case, McKenna West, after reaching this disagreement about what to do about the pregnancy, reached out to a pro-life or anti-abortion group called Live Action. And Live Action then helped her travel to Texas, which both, of course, bans abortion and has surrogacy laws that West and her supporters believed would make it easier for her potentially to pursue parental rights down the line. And all of this, of course, made the case even messier because there are now potentially three states with a stake in the legal outcome here, in addition to three people claiming a stake in parental rights with respect to this child.
12: We got this from Melody in Michigan, who emails, I have an intersex variation and required a gestational carrier for my now 10-year-old kid. It was illegal in Michigan at the time, so we worked with an agency in Illinois under their excellent state law. The Michigan law has since changed. We're still close with the family who carried my daughter. Shefali, what types of people typically become parents through surrogacy?
13: There's really two groups in which surrogacy is most commonly relevant. One is people who are largely, you know, cisgender men, cisgender women, have been trying and cannot safely, medically, for whatever reason, carry a pregnancy themselves. And so in that case, they might turn to surrogacy. It's worth noting, surrogacy is typically not covered by insurance. Some employers have surrogacy benefits, but this is a very expensive process, and it's something people do because, frankly, they really, really want a child, and infertility can be really devastating. The other group that we often see is queer couples. For instance, the listener who wrote in, often gay men, for instance, because there isn't anyone between the two of them who can become pregnant. And so these are really the groups who would be most affected. And frankly, in the conversations that I have been following with people who oppose surrogacy, some of the reason for that animosity is because of its role in queer family building.
12: Well, let's hear from McKenna West, the Alaska surrogate in the case we've been discussing. This is how she described her conversations with the California couple before the pregnancy began.
16: Going into this, we had talked about it when we first met, and I asked them kind of their views on termination, and it was a reassuring conversation that really they wanted a baby. They weren't exactly sure what decision they would make if something came up, but they ultimately just wanted to be parents. And so I felt confident moving forward with them that termination would not be their first choice.
12: Mary, the surrogate, McKenna West, had signed a contract that outlined what would happen if the intended parents wished to terminate the pregnancy. Are those terms legally enforceable?
15: So this is actually complicated, right? So there are two kinds of provisions you'll typically see in surrogacy contracts. They can go this way, as in the McKenna West case, where the term seems to obligate someone to terminate a pregnancy. There are also provisions in surrogacy contracts forbidding someone from terminating a pregnancy, absent certain circumstances. And most legal experts, and I would agree, that a judge would never actually force someone to have an abortion or not to have an abortion. There are all kinds of legal problems with that. That doesn't mean that these terms can't be coercive, however, potentially, because it's less settled whether someone can be sued for money for not performing that part of the contract, or maybe the intended parents can pursue, you know, get repayment for money that's already been paid under the contract. So they're not directly enforceable in the sense that no judge is going to order someone to go have an abortion or order an abortion to be stopped. But there are scenarios, or at least the possibility, that there can be money owed by the surrogate. And some have raised questions that that could create pressure that we wouldn't want, that would compromise somebody's autonomy.
12: Shefali, where does this case stand right now?
13: There was a hearing earlier this week. The judge did not yet rule, extended the status quo in which McKenna West does not have custody of the child. We are still waiting for a ruling to see what happens, who will ultimately have custody of this baby. He had open heart surgery. He is in critical condition, is what his caretakers have said. It is not clear what will happen next for him in terms of his health. And one thing we should mention is that the diagnosis that he had is a very complicated one. It's one where you can live. You require 3 surgeries and lifelong care, sometimes a heart transplant, but the prognosis is still pretty difficult. It can be a very tough, medically complex life. But also, there's no guarantee these surgeries will work. And frankly, we don't know what's going to happen with this family.
12: Because there's no federal law regulating surrogacy in the U.S., states set their own rules, as we said. Today, 31 states allow some form of legal surrogacy agreement. So many have limitations on the practice. 17 states have no regulations on surrogacy. 4 states, Nebraska, Indiana, Arizona, and Louisiana, have banned paid surrogacy agreements. So, Mary, like in the legal case we're discussing, surrogates can often match with intended parents across state or even international lines. How does that complicate the process?
15: It can complicate the process legally in cases like this one, because one of the things we're already seeing in this case is that there have already been court orders from judges in California. And one of the things the Texas courts are figuring out is, well, what are they supposed to do with those orders? Do they have to obey those orders because of the full faith and credit clause of the Constitution? When do they not? So these questions are incredibly legally complex to begin with, because there is no federal standard, and because, really, frankly, state law doesn't answer a lot of these questions. A lot of issues related to surrogacy are settled privately, which means we don't have a lot of precedent or even a lot of data about what's going on most of the time. And on top of that, you then have a lot of cooks in the kitchen, right? You have a lot of potential state authorities thinking they have a stake in what goes on. And that raises complicated questions about which state gets to decide what and which law actually applies.
12: We're speaking to Mary Ziegler, law professor at the University of California, Davis. Also with us, Shefali Luthra. She's a reproductive health reporter at the 19th News. Coming up, how and why one organization in Texas is leading the charge to ban surrogacy in that state. That's just ahead. This is 1A from WAMU and NPR.

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6: Back to our conversation in a moment, but first, we'd love your help with an upcoming show. It's back to school season, and according to an Education Week survey of more than 1,000 teachers and administrators, it's shaping up to be a tough one. 3/4 of educators expect student behavior and engagement in learning to be a major challenge this year. 54% expect their district to lay off at least one teacher in the next year. And one middle school teacher in California put it plainly in a survey response, "The fundamental way that I teach must change due to AI." Well, next week, we want to hear from the people in the thick of it, teachers. What's top of mind for you as the new school year gets started? What are you looking forward to? And what are you worried about? The number is 855-236-1212. Maybe you're a parent or a student with something to say about what's happening in your school right now. The number is 855-236-1A1A, and we'll get to your stories next week. Now back to our conversation about surrogacy and efforts to ban it around the country. We heard from Jenny, who emailed, "I have 2 children that are biologically mine and my husband's, and both were carried by surrogates. I feel close to both of the women who carried my children, and the process was incredibly deep and meaningful to all of us. We continue to be in each other's lives today. To say that surrogacy reduces a woman's value to only her reproductive abilities is incredibly reductive. Do we reduce anyone who performs any service to only the ability to perform that service? Absolutely not." Well, joining us now is Stephanie Pegg. She's a 2-time surrogate based in Minneapolis. Stephanie, it's great to have you.
7: Hi, thanks.
6: And we want to hear from you still.

0: ordered back in 2018. Former Israeli military intelligence officer Michael Milstein says the response also reflects deep trauma from the Hamas-led attack of 2023.
1: The traumatic memory of October the 7th is still very fresh, and they do not consider the kites only as kites, but as a kind of threat.
0: But Milstein argues that treating kites as a military threat highlights a glaring strategic void.
1: It shows to Israel that we must rely on diplomatic and political efforts and not only on military response, bombs or attacks.
0: And so, while peace remains stalled, the kites stay grounded, and summer in Gaza is caught in the crossfire. Anas Baba, NPR News, Gaza.
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9: The U.S. Geological Survey says a glacial collapse caused that devastating flood in Nepal. We'll speak to a glacier expert next time here and now.
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11: Good morning, I'm Steve Inskeep. Few of us will ever play in the World Cup, but you have a shot at the Tiramisu World Cup. The competition in Italy is looking for 130 taste testers. Tiramisu is made up of layers of cocoa powder, coffee-soaked ladyfingers, and mascarpone cream. Applications for this dream job are open one day only, September 12th. You, too, can get a taste of the action.
12: Oh, please put me in, coach.
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11: 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I'm Steve Inskeep.
14: And I'm A. Martinez. The Trump administration is proposing changes to the way federal grants are awarded. It wants to give political appointees the power to sign off or cut off federal funding. Here are the indicators, Adrian Ma and Waylon Wong.
15: The Office of Management and Budget released its proposal in May. And among the groups that read it with concern was the National League of Cities. It's this organization that lobbies on behalf of more than 19,000 cities, towns, and villages in the U.S. Dante Moreno is a lobbyist there.
16: The federal government would be able to terminate any federal grant moving forward, not because your community isn't doing a good job, but because the federal agency doesn't want to fund it anymore.
2: Dante says, imagine a city applies for and gets awarded a $500,000 grant for a construction project that will take 4 years to complete. The city breaks ground and starts building. Then, 2 years in, the federal agency overseeing the grant says, we're canceling your grant because this project no longer lines up with administration

0: priorities.
1: Now you have a problem in blight because you have this project that you can't finish.
2: Dante says it's important to look back at a recent example of how federal grants to local governments have played out. And perhaps there's no better example than the American Rescue Plan Act, or ARPA. President Biden signed it into law in 2021 during the thick of the COVID-19 pandemic.
0: The program distributed $350 billion to state and local governments. It was meant as a lifeline for communities that saw revenues fall off a cliff with the pandemic.
2: Cities like Rochester, Minnesota. Kim Norton is the mayor there. It's home to the Mayo Clinic. And in normal times, it gets a lot of money from hotel taxes when visitors travel to the hospital. That revenue dried up when the pandemic hit.
3: So we had to figure out how can we continue to provide the services that the city is expected to provide, particularly during this time.
0: Rochester got $17.4 million in ARPA funds. Kim says the city government decided its priorities were keeping everyone on the payroll during a lean time.
3: We didn't have a great amount to spend, but I think we spent it wisely so that we did not have to raise property taxes during that year and not lay off any staff.
0: Usually with federal grants, they have specific targets like roads or public safety. In contrast, ARPA recipients had a lot of leeway in how to spend their money.
2: Now, some uses of ARPA funds have gotten pushback from community organizations and advocacy groups. A county in upstate New York spent around $7 million on an aquarium, and critics said that the money could have been better spent tackling poverty, mental health, or affordable housing.
0: Overall, though, the National League of Cities considers ARPA to be a positive program for local governments. Still, the OMB's proposal envisions a federal grant-making system that will look quite different than ARPA.
2: One of the proposed changes is that federal agencies would not be able to fund projects that are deemed as promoting DEI or so-called gender ideology.
0: The OMB asked for public comment on its proposal. It received nearly 500,000 submissions. One of those was from Kim.
3: We hope that OMB thinks these things through and thinks about how it can impact a city, because ultimately it impacts our taxpayers.
2: We reached out to the office, asking it to respond to concerns that the federal grant-making process was going to become more political. We didn't hear back. A final rule is expected to go into effect on October 1st.
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1: You are listening to Morning Edition on WGCU 90.1 FM, a member-supported service of Florida Gulf Coast University. I'm John Davis. Ahead, late last year, the federal government announced a $50 billion initiative to improve the health of rural residents. With some of the money already doled out, we'll take a look at one state's push to fund healthcare innovation. Details in the Marketplace Morning Report coming your way in about 8 minutes. Sunny this morning, then a chance of scattered showers and thunderstorms developing this afternoon with highs in the lower 90s. And there's a chance of scattered storms continuing this evening, becoming partly cloudy after midnight with lows in the mid-70s. And on Saturday, sunny in the morning with increasing clouds and a chance of scattered thunderstorms in the afternoon. It's 6:43. Good morning.
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1: Live from WGCU News, I'm John Davis. In April, restrictions went into place impacting the 2.2 million Floridians receiving SNAP benefits. According to the USDA, the goal is to promote a healthier diet while reducing health issues. WGCU TV's Southwest Florida In Focus host Jennifer Crawford recently spoke with President and CEO of Florida Impact, Kim Johnson, about what new SNAP guidelines mean for recipients.
9: Governor DeSantis says the recent changes to SNAP benefits in April of this year are designed to promote nutritious diets and restrict the benefits from being used for junk food, for soda, energy drinks, candy, and ultra-processed, shelf-stable prepared desserts like snack cakes. Ms. Johnson, can you give us your perspective on your reaction to these restrictions that are in place and how they could impact families?
10: Absolutely. We definitely know that this is a hot topic for us here in Florida. And, you know, as we mentioned, we are a bipartisan organization and we really believe in empowering our families. And so we really want to talk less about the restrictions and more about empowering our families. We do believe, this is our belief, that there's absolutely an opportunity to use the SNAP benefits to promote healthy eating. You know, we believe the strongest approach right now with these restrictions, and we know everyone's talking about the restrictions of soda, candy, and the other processed foods, but we

0: want to talk, Leslie, about the restriction, and we want to talk more about empowering our families. We believe that, yes, the restrictions are in place. Our families know that they exist. We had a conversation with a representative from Department of Children and Families yesterday. And, you know, we went over all the restrictions that have been in place since April, as you shared. But the goal now is really, what do we do for our families? Our families, when they're going to the stores, they were used to, you know, buying the things that that you mentioned in the restrictions. But now they know, they've all been communicated with by Department of Children and Families, and we know that they have. And so now it's their choice to do the things that they need to do to create opportunities for their families to be healthy. So our Florida Impact wants to be able to help our families with the tools, the education, and the resources that are available with these restrictions in place. We know that our families are, they have the amazing, you know, just opportunity to now help their families be healthy. We know that they want their families to be healthy. You know, we did a program a couple of years ago that spoke to just this. Our families talked about accessibility, affordability, so that they could buy healthy foods to their families. And that's really, we believe that's what where the conversation should be. Less on the restrictions and more empowering our families.
1: What is your biggest fear?
0: My biggest fear right now is that we will continue to struggle. Families will continue to struggle with hunger. Hunger is, you know, children should never, never have to go to bed hungry on an empty stomach. You know, we don't want that. That's our fear. Our fear is that children, veterans, seniors, those most vulnerable will continue to be hungry. And that should not happen in our state. We have too many resources.
1: Do you feel these restrictions are increasing the stigma surrounding SNAP recipients?
0: Well, I will say this, is that, you know, as I mentioned before, you know, and I'll speak for myself, you know, almost 20 years ago, yes, what Kim Johnson was on SNAP for a short period of time, very short period of time. So so I have my own experience, and I can tell you when I went to a store, if I went to a store, should I have the choice to buy the things that I want to buy? I believe I should. But this is the thing. I had to make those hard choices. Buying fruits and vegetables are very expensive. So our families are doing the best that they can with what they have. So we want to increase, you know, the nutritious food for our families, but we also want to make it affordable. So that's really the conversation. It should be about making food affordable so all of our families can be eating healthy, regardless of their zip code, regardless of where they live, whether they're in Paramore or whether they're in west side of Tampa, wherever they are, they should be able to eat and have the food accessible for them so that they can lead healthy lives, so that they can show that their children deserve to thrive and live healthy.
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0: Her three young children will have the latest. Plus, a conservative group is planning cash prizes for State Department employees who fight diversity, equity, and inclusion initiatives and who help deport immigrants. Those stories coming up in about 8 minutes. Sunny this morning, then a chance of scattered showers and storms this afternoon, highs in the lower 90s, and there's a chance of scattered thunderstorms continuing this evening, becoming partly cloudy overnight with lows in the mid-70s. And tomorrow, sunny in the morning with increasing clouds and a chance of scattered afternoon thunderstorms. Good morning.
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0: Live from WGCU News, I'm John Davis. Democrats yesterday called for more investigations and resignations of top state officials after a leaked state grand jury report found Governor Ron DeSantis' administration misappropriated Medicaid money in 2024 that ended up with political committees. On Wednesday, CBS Miami obtained and published the Leon County grand jury report that found $10 million of a $67 million settlement between Florida and Centene, a vendor for the state's Medicaid program, was sent to the Hope Florida Foundation, the charity arm of an initiative helmed by Florida First Lady Casey DeSantis. The money was then split equally between two nonprofit groups, Secure Florida's Future and Save Our Society from Drugs. However, the grand jury did not find enough probable cause to pursue criminal charges. DeSantis, Attorney General James Uthmeyer, and U.S. Senator Ashley Moody responded to the findings as a misrepresentation of facts, a hoax, in an effort to smear people. On Thursday, Uthmeyer called the entire issue a politically motivated witch hunt.
4: Nobody did anything wrong here. There was not even probable cause to move forward. This is a hoax, and all it did was show that the Democrats, they can't win on policy. They can't win on the law.
0: David Jolly, a former Republican congressman who is now the Democratic gubernatorial candidate, says that if elected, he'd support reopening the investigation.
5: Where you smell corruption, you pursue it. I don't trust our sitting attorney general to do that. Clearly, he's a subject of this investigation. I think the office of the governor should reopen a fact-finding investigation into exactly what happened.
0: The Florida Senate Democratic Caucus issued a statement Thursday calling for the resignations of Uthmeyer and Moody. In a statement posted on X, Moody disputed the characterizations of the attorney general's office, saying, quote, "This is political season and there may be a tendency to misrepresent the facts." As climate change threatens coastal communities around the world, Florida is showing how to build to adapt. Throughout the state, architects and designers are merging infrastructure with urban design to create residential buildings, parks, and more. WGCU's Mark Garber reports.
6: In an AP interview, Jeffrey Huber, professor in the School of Architecture at Florida Atlantic University, says the goal is to better withstand rising waters, worsening storms, saltwater intrusion, heat waves, and other climate impacts.
7: South Florida, we've already bought into a certain amount of extreme flooding and extreme heat. And how we adapt is going to be an interesting question, but also an interesting transition. And I think that's the one thing we're probably weakest on right now in South Florida, is how do we transition in this future sea level rise when we have 3 feet, 6 feet of sea level rise.
6: As global average temperatures climb because of fossil fuel emissions, so does sea level rise, making low-lying coastal cities vulnerable to flooding. Frequent flooding and intensifying storm surges got so bad in Miami Beach that when it rained, Anya Freeman rushed home to move her car because her street filled with knee-deep water and she couldn't get car insurance for flooding. So in 2024, she left behind her career as a lawyer to

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6: Live from WGCU News, I'm John Davis. People of all ages gathered in front of the Luminary Hotel in downtown Fort Myers earlier this week to express their disapproval of ICE activities here in Southwest Florida. WGCU's Samuel Brucker has more.
7: More than 150 people gathered near the Luminary Hotel in downtown Fort Myers Wednesday evening to protest what they say is the use of hotels by ICE agents. Multiple confirmed sources told WGCU about 100 agents from the Miami area have been lodging in four hotels across Fort Myers and Estero since last weekend. They say the immigrant community is bracing for heightened ICE activities this week in Lee County. This comes after Florida Attorney General James Uffmeyer announced the arrest of Carmen Rea, an undocumented person from Mexico, on charges of battery on a law enforcement officer following what the AG's release describes as an attack on federal immigration officers during an August 19th ICE operation here in Fort Myers. Jane Merriam of Punta Gorda says she feels the increase in ICE presence here is disgraceful. She adds that it doesn't exclusively impact the person being detained, but also their entire family.
8: When you split these families apart, you're affecting the next generation of children. It's got to be horrific. If you lose a parent for any reason, it's horrible. But when you lose it for this reason, or you might see your mother or your father taken away, I can't imagine the trauma that they experience. And some of these are very small children.
7: The protest attracted people from all walks of life, including 20-year-old Shane Hudson, who says while this is his first protest, it won't be his last.
9: I see protests all over the United States, and when I saw this just today, I was like, I have to go out. It means something to somebody, and it's going to do something.
7: Organizer James Abraham of Babcock Ranch says it's all about change.
10: In Minnesota, if you remember, ICE came in like gangsters, loud and boisterous. Because of the amount of protest, they changed their complete approach. Now they sneak around, arrest people at airports, at churches. We made that happen. We didn't just be quiet and allow it. And we're going to keep making noise until they leave our community.
7: Abraham says he hopes others will heed the call moving forward now that the situation is visibly unfolding in our backyard. More information is on the WGCU app and at WGCU.org. For WGCU News in downtown Fort Myers, I'm Samuel Brucker reporting with Yeonju Park.
6: And as recovery from Hurricane Ian moves forward on Fort Myers Beach, the island community celebrated a milestone last week. WGCU's Teddy Byrne reports.

0: the groundbreaking of the new Fort Myers Beach Pier.
1: This pier, it's more than just a fishing pier, guys. It's more than just a place to walk and take in a nice view. This is a symbol. It's a symbol that we're coming back.
2: 4 years ago, as Hurricane Ian ripped through Fort Myers Beach, the iconic fishing pier was caught in the crosshairs. Left behind was a concrete skeleton. Rows of pilings were all that remained of the popular tourist destination. But as Fort Myers Beach continues restoration efforts to its downtown, city officials held a groundbreaking to begin the process of resurrecting the centerpiece to Times Square. Lee County Commissioner David Mullica represents Fort Myers Beach. He shares what the pier represents.
3: This pier is the Eiffel Tower, Chamber of Commerce Post Guard landmark structure of Lee County. It is what you see on every brochure and every postcard growing up here. And it's a destination that so many of us have grown up here enjoying. And to see this get back when it's completed will truly be a symbol of resilience, regrowth, and a fresh start reset for all of us here in Lee County.
2: The new pier will not be a facsimile of its predecessor, but a beefed-up version. Renderings show a pier roughly 1,000 feet long and 12 feet wide. It'll be 70% longer and 50% wider than the one lost to Hurricane Ian. Durability will also be a main focal point on the $14 million construction, with reinforced concrete pilings, a concrete deck, and aluminum railings. The new pier looks to be ready for any potential inclement weather, and according to Lee County Commissioner Trish Petrowski, will continue to serve as an island landmark.
4: I'm happy to see it coming back bigger than ever. You're going to be able to see it from your boat way away. You're going to see it from some of these bigger, you know, resorts that we have. You're always going to be able to see the Fort Myers Pier, and it's going to be a shining beacon of hope and resiliency for our community.
2: The groundbreaking also served as the official reopening of Crescent Beach Family Park. It's part of a recovery effort that officials like Mullica hope will usher in a new era for tourists and locals.
3: As a kid who's lived here my whole life, I remember my grandfather walking me down the pier after we had ice cream at Dairy Queen, get a bucket of shrimp and go fish at the end of the pier. Some of those lifetime memories that I look forward to generations to follow to have similar joy in their lives from this structure.
2: For WGCU News, I'm Teddy Byrne.
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1: It wasn't all that long ago that the vast bulk of news out of Tallahassee came during the yearly lawmaking session. 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
3: Is there anyone in your neighborhood who has a birthday today?
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0: intricacies of the fact that the gravitational field around the Earth is not completely smooth and even. And so as a shortcut, we use mathematical models to represent the Earth. And she was one of the core people who trained those models. People sometimes say that she invented GPS. She didn't, but she played a really key role, as did her colleagues, in how this developed, because there was a lot of technologies converging into one when you've got GPS.
1: How did the space race play a role in the creation of GPS?
0: Well, the space race was really all about the satellites. So you have this race to put up the first satellite in the late 50s. And obviously the Soviets got there first with Sputnik. So this put the satellites up. And once the satellites were up, the science of finding out where a satellite was in the atmosphere, in a very simple term, it was turned around and reversed, where some of the physicists working at the Applied Physics Lab at John Hopkins, they realized, okay, you can use the science to be on Earth, looking up the satellite, finding the satellite. What if you use the satellite to find where we are on Earth? So this, it was the foundation. You know, we often think about the space race and the drive to understand the heavens. But once we shot these things up, we kind of used them to turn around and look at ourselves, which I'm sure there's a metaphor in there somewhere.
1: Yeah, we sort of flipped it around. How did it move from military tech to being used by pretty much everyone in our smartphones?
0: Well, it was never classified. It was always open to civilians, but it was a very particular kind of civilian. You had to know about it. You had to know how to make a receiver. It wasn't open to the general public. And some of the first people to do that were surveyors in the 80s. They immediately realized this was going to make their work way, way easier. A lot of academics realized very early on. And so they started building receivers for their own purposes. And one of the big pushes also to use GPS in a civilian sense was the U.S. Coast Guard, which realized it was incredibly useful for safety applications in ports and in harbors and all these kinds of things. And the Department of Defense, I think, you know, they weren't super keen on letting it go. So the U.S. Coast Guard actually set up ways to get around some of the corrections the Department of Defense put in the signal to make it less accurate. And they really embraced it. Farmers really embraced it for precision planting. So it was all these specialists that saw. And then, of course, a commercial market emerged starting to make these civilian receivers. One of the things I say in the book that's quite interesting is that Japan saw the relevance really early. They saw the relevance to track, you know, the impact of earthquakes, but they also saw that they could put it in cars. So the very first car to have GPS kind of in the way we think of it now were these experimental kind of supercars that were appearing at the Tokyo Motor Show in 1989. But you also find it in places like the airport in Fiji. They realized right away that, oh, wow, this is great. Or Qantas, the Australian airline. So people just picked up on it, and it kind of burst out of the military world as people realized how much you could do with it.
1: Mm-hmm. You're right that one of the most persistent misunderstandings about GPS, especially about its use in mobile phones, is that it makes you trackable. So you say the system has no idea where or who its users are. I think a lot of people would find that really surprising.
0: Yeah, the thing to know about GPS is that it is a one-way system. These radio signals are just raining down on you. It's a lot like if you listen to this show on a radio, you know, the radio station doesn't know who's listening on the other end. It's one way. Why this can feel confusing is because in reality, we use GPS as one part of a two-way system. We take the information about where we are and we transmit out our location once we have it. And modern technology and even ships and planes, they have this transmitting aspect where once you have your location, you transmit it out.
1: Wow, that's more comforting to know. One last question. Has writing this book made you think any differently about how we as humans navigate through the world?
0: Yes, it definitely has. And I found it so fascinating, this idea that our Earth is always changing. And it's so hard to truly know it in this in this way to pin it down with complete, utter accuracy. And I found that really, really interesting and touching, that it's really hard to truly know our own planet.
1: Catherine, is a fantastic book. Thank you for writing it.
0: Oh, thank you so much for reading it.
1: Catherine Dunn, author of Little Blue Dot, How GPS Shaped the Modern World. BJ Lederman composed our theme music. 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I'm Ira Flatow.
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9: 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Scattered showers this afternoon and tonight. 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
11: I'm Scott Carter, and today on Ye Gods, Samuel D. Hunter. He's the award-winning playwright of The Whale, the film adaptation of which won Brendan Fraser the Academy Award for Best Actor.
12: The revelations in my life, the really important moments, haven't been big, heroic, you know, crowd-surfing moments. They've been really quiet and personal and dare I say, spiritual. So I think the plays reflect that. Like, suffering just exists for its own sake for a lot of the time. And I think that that notion troubles people because they want it to lead somewhere. Like, suffering needs to lead to reward.
11: We discuss why he's drawn to writing about the lives of ordinary people, and primarily from his home state of Idaho. But first, the news.
13: Live from NPR News, I'm Lakshmi Singh. The number of people now missing in the aftermath of flash floods in Nepal and Tibet is believed to be as high as 2,500. They include many pilgrims and foreign nationals. Dozens of Americans are among those missing. Venus Rajnikant Patel is an American who was touring Nepal. His brother, Dennis Patel, says his sibling called the family hours before the floods.
14: When we see the videos of the devastation that has been done, it's very painful, but we are hopeful. We are positive. We are trying. We are praying for his safe return.
13: Rescuers have been airlifting survivors to safety as they race to keep the death toll from climbing. It currently stands near 600. U.S. military families evacuated from Bahrain because of the war with Iran have been pressing the Navy for answers on their future. Steve Walsh with member station WHRO in Norfolk, Virginia, says the issue was addressed at a recent town hall event.
15: Navy leaders tried to answer questions from over 580 dependents on the call who were evacuated from Naval Support Activity Bahrain shortly after the war began. Vice Admiral Kurt Renshaw, the head of Fifth Fleet, conceded that the Navy thought this would be a short conflict.
16: We literally have been making this up as we go, because nothing is conceived to go on, you know, this length of time.
15: More than 1,300 family members of service members stationed in Bahrain have been spread across Europe and the U.S. Many are living in hotels. Navy leaders said they want families to pick a more permanent location while the military works out the future of the base. For NPR News, I'm Steve Walsh.
13: Indigenous leaders are speaking out after President Trump signed an executive order renaming Lake Ontario Lake America. Sarah Lisi of member station KOSU reports one tribe in Oklahoma says the name change erases a part of their history.
17: Billy Friend is the chief of the Wyandot Nation, a tribe now headquartered in northeast Oklahoma, but with history in the Great Lakes region. Friend says the word Ontario predates both Canada and the U.S. and came from his ancestors' language, Wendat. It means the lake is big or beautiful.
18: It's not about politics, it's about history. It's about respecting a tribal name and the people whose language gave that name to the lake.
17: He calls the move another act of forced removal and says he plans to ask Interior Secretary Doug Burgum to reverse the change. For NPR News, I'm Sarah Lisi in Oklahoma City.
13: President Trump presented the Congressional Space Medal of Honor to the first group of astronauts to travel beyond low Earth orbit since 1972. This is NPR News.
9: Live from WGCU News at 3:04, I'm Mark Garber. Cyclospora infections continue in southwest Florida, although in low numbers. WGCU's Carrie Barber has details.
19: According to the latest data from the Florida Department of Health, several cases of cyclosporiasis have occurred in southwest Florida in recent weeks. As of August 22nd, the most recent date there is data for, there's been one new case each in Charlotte, Collier, and Hendry counties, three new cases in Lee County, and three new cases in Sarasota County. A multi-state outbreak of the illness caused by a parasite began in July. The total case count from 17 states, including Florida, is now 10,930. The best buy dates have passed for the infected produce from Taylor Farms de Mexico that were responsible for the outbreak, and products should no longer be available in stores or restaurants. For WGCU News, I'm Carrie Barber.
9: With just 5 months left in Governor Ron DeSantis' term, the Florida Department of Health wants to remove four vaccines from school entry requirements. Those vaccines prevent chickenpox, hepatitis B, meningitis, and pneumonia. Dr. Rana Alyssa, president of the Florida chapter of the American Academy of Pediatrics, told the Florida Roundup today, the four shots are needed because school children can come in contact with other kids and adults with weaker defenses, like those who have cancer or an organ transplant, even eczema.
20: Any kid with low immune system or immunodeficiency, the way we call it in medicine, is at risk, regardless of their vaccine. So yes, you're going to harm not only the child who is vaccinated, you might hurt an old person.
9: Lawmakers in Florida failed to agree this year on a plan to make it easier to opt out of vaccines for school children. The process proposed now would change health department rules. 92 degrees right now. It feels like 99. Scattered thunderstorms this afternoon and this evening, mainly before 8 o'clock. This is WGCU News at 3:06.
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10: If life's a mystery, who done it? This is Ye Gods, I'm Scott Carter. If making a living by writing plays is tough, making a living by writing plays set only in Idaho is a miracle. But that's what the prolific Samuel D. Hunter has done for over 15 years.
11: He's best known for the screen adaptation of his play The Whale, which won a Best Actor Oscar for Brendan Fraser. Sam has earned many awards, including a MacArthur Genius Grant, and last season, he made his Broadway debut with Little Bear Ridge Road, which starred Laurie Metcalf and received a Tony nomination for Best Play. Sam's collected characters from the State of Famous Potatoes form a de facto focus group of Americans for whom America isn't working now. Their fears outnumber their options. Some are religious, others chase modest dreams like running a niche magazine, saving a failing restaurant, or buying a patch of land. But they are gamblers in a casino where the house always wins. They are tokens circling a Monopoly board on which they own no hotels. The plays are bleak, but also funny, like those of another Samuel, if Beckett had written for The Office. And for Sam, hope shines in small dreams that may have a universe of impact, like someone dying, wanting to have read aloud to them something beautiful written by someone they love. Here in L.A., Sam has two plays running, both directed by his frequent local collaborator, John Perrin Flynn. A Case for the Existence of God, which won the New York Drama Critics Award, opens September 5th at the Rogue Machine Theater. And his newest play, Grangeville, has extended its run again at the Santa Monica Ruskin Group Theater. In both, stellar casts perform a major writer's work in small theaters where there should never be an empty seat. Welcome to Ye Gods, Samuel Hunter.
0: Thank you. My gosh, what an introduction that was.
11: Well, I have been catching up on some of the plays that I haven't seen. And so I've read 10 of your plays. I've seen 4. I finished Little Bear Ridge Road this morning. And it connected me to this quote from the New York Times where you said, "I never thought that I would be able to live the life that I'm living right now as an artist with a child and a husband and a dog and people who care about what I write. It makes me feel so overwhelmed with gratitude. I kind of approach the world from that stance." And it seems like as I read the last three plays, Grangeville, Case for the Existence of God, and Little Bear Ridge Road, you are paying forward in your work the blessings to your characters who then bless your readers and your audience. It's like it's all coming from one place, like the way that Thornton Wilder's Our Town and His Skin of Our Teeth are two different presentations of the same worldview. Do you?
0: That's right.
11: Does any of that resonate for you?
0: Yes. Oh, yeah. And I mean, I always feel like my most recent plays are sort of like a snapshot of my worldview at the time. Maybe not worldview, but just sort of like how I'm feeling, maybe even on a spiritual level. You know, I wrote A Case for the Existence of God shortly after becoming a father, which was very, very life-changing for me. And I think probably shifted the way that I mean, look, all the platitudes are true. You know what I mean? Your heart lives on the outside of your body. Like it's a completely different way of moving around the world. And I think that really has affected the way that I approach my characters. In the same way that, you know, I could point to a play that I wrote 10 years ago and be like, oh yeah, that feels like Sam when he was 34, not 44, you know?
11: Well, there are some changes. For instance, for the characters that are gay, that was more of an issue to the characters in your earlier play. And now it's just a fact of modern life.
0: Yeah, that's right. Well, and if you think about it, like when I wrote, you mentioned The Whale, which I wrote, you know, now I wrote The Whale like 17 years ago or something like that, you know? So I wrote it before it was legal for me to marry my husband. It was 2009 when I wrote that play. It was a very different way of being gay in America back then, you know. And I'm also a child of the late 80s and 90s, you know, in Idaho, where it's like, it's shocking to me, like when I visit Idaho now, how progressive it's become in terms of LGBT people. It's shocking to me that it's becoming just kind of a fact of life for people, even in that part of the country. So yeah, I think the plays are kind of like every play is to a certain degree, a time capsule. But you know, the thing that I really hope is that the best plays sort of resonate throughout history. Do you know what I mean? Like I saw The Death of a Salesman that's running right now, that Laurie is in, and it's shocking to me how modern its concerns are, you know, and the way that that play speaks to our current moment, even though it was written, what, 75 years ago, more than that. So that's the hope, you know.
1: And you wrote a guest essay for the New York Times called In Defense of Sad Plays. Can you basically encapsulate what the thesis of that was?
0: Well, it's basically like, I was writing that specifically around the production I just mentioned of Death of a Salesman. But I think that the broader idea is that I have really noticed that for modern audiences, they're fine with somebody like King Lear being tragic, but when it's like Joe from down the street in 2026, they don't want it to be that sad. And they're made deeply uncomfortable when a play has like a sad story or a sad outcome. And I think some of this is like coming out of the pandemic, and like in academia especially, I really sense this kind of like resistance to so-called trauma-based plays, which I really struggled with, because I'm like, trauma has become such a loose term nowadays that like the vast majority of world literature you could easily pin down as being trauma-based, you know what I mean? Certainly the Bible.
1: Yeah.
0: So it was basically like my appeal to be like, hey, like we can all look at difficult things together. And that's actually the safety of fiction is, you know, we can shadow box our demons. We can look at things that are difficult and not say like, oh, I, you know, not bristle at it and be open to it and open to the experience of it.
1: It also, it seems to me like there's a rewriting of the audience contract with the artist that seems like, I grew up in a time where I went to a work of art, a movie, a play, whatever, thinking that the artist knew more than I did, or at least spent a great deal of time focused on what I'm about to behold, and that maybe they have, particularly when I was young, a greater truth for me that I am going to profit from experiencing. And it now seems like we pick our entertainment almost like choosing an antidepressant, that we want a certain result in feeling from it. And if we're not getting that exact feeling, we consider it the work of art's fault, not our own.
0: That's exactly right. And I think there's also been this pernicious idea that I've seen, especially over the last 10 years, that somehow like if a fictional character espouses an idea or says something, then the play itself, the playwright themselves are saying that thing too. Do you know what I mean? So it's like we need to sanitize the worldviews of and the lived experiences of all our characters because we're scared that it's somehow going to say something. You know, I had the experience of writing a play called A Great Wilderness for Seattle Rep. It was there, I think, 2014 or something. And the main character was a gay conversion therapist. And it definitely like it's not a play that is in support of gay conversion therapy, but it is a character study. And so like all the other characters are fundamentalist Christians. And it's very much a tragedy. You know, and I think it ends with this guy at the end of his life kind of looking at what he's devoted his life to with profound sadness and regret. But it doesn't come out and say it. There's no big required monologue where the bigot gets put in his place by the queer person. And because it didn't have that moment, I got a lot of backlash and a lot of like really eviscerating both reviews, but also just audience feedback, because they thought I was somehow not coming out in the play on the side of gay conversion therapy is wrong and destructive, even though that's clearly what the play was illustrating, you know, but because it didn't have that required monologue, it was somehow not good enough. And it was bracing to me to experience that, because that's a weird way to encounter art.
1: Very often when I'm reading your scripts, which I've binged doing lately, where I'm feeling an awkwardness in the next line, the character itself announces, calls attention to that awkwardness. And so you're accomplishing two or three things. First of all, you're owning every moment. Mm. Secondly, if I'm feeling it, there likely are other people in the audience feeling it. So for the playwright to be acknowledging it, makes us feel a little bit smarter. It makes us feel like our point of view is actually being heard and included and answered. And secondly, it's like really great improv where every moment everybody's staying in right now.
0: That's right. You know, it's funny. That is something that I've nobody's ever pointed out that particular Riley tick that I have, but that's exactly right. That there is a lot, especially in Little Bear Ridge Road that you read this morning, and there's a lot from Ethan of acknowledging when things get weird, you know, and because I just think that's who he is as a person. And but to your point, it also like opens the door for the audience. Do you know what I mean? Like, I've always felt like my plays are not, there's nothing in the plays that really like grab audience members by the lapels and like drag them in, you know, with like plot mechanics or, you know, big stage images or fireworks at the fairgrounds. They're very plain spoken. And as such, they're just kind of like, instead of like yanking you through the door, I'm just kind of opening the door and inviting you inside. And I think it creates like a safety, well, hopefully for the people who respond to it, it creates kind of this like safer space of being able to just like live with these characters rather than having to be dragged into the sort of like, you know, complex plot mechanics of something I'm trying to do to keep your attention, you know.
1: It's like you're a door-to-door salesman who has found that it is more efficacious for him to project a sense of self-centered satisfaction by which the housewife who has answered the door might wish to have him come in rather than trying to thrust a foot forward so that a door cannot be closed.
0: That's exactly right. That's a really good metaphor. And I think for that reason, it took me a while to, you know, to have a play on Broadway, because I think like commercials producers are scared by that type of work. They want something that's way more of a sure thing in terms of like getting that audience to lean in and pay attention, you know? So I think that's why it took, you know, 15, 16 plays for me to finally have a Broadway debut this past season. But it's just the kind of plays that I love writing, you know?
1: Yeah. First play I saw was Permanent Image.
0: Oh, wow.
1: That John directed at the Rogue. And I wasn't prepared for where it was going. And sometimes when that happens, you're a little bit put off and you don't know to completely accept it, because it's like somebody playing a piece of music in a different key, that there's a dissonance for which you may not be prepared. But once prepared, now you appreciate the variations, to mix a metaphor, for the symphony as it progresses, because you've accepted the basic premise of it. So
0: that's right.
1: As I was reading through these 10 different plays, I'm seeing some issues keep going and returning, and some characters have analogous antecedent in an earlier play. And I'm interested for how this time you're going to make a nuanced shift in how this new situation or the new character is presented differently. And there's another, let me just also make a comment, because you mentioned wilderness and the conversion therapy counselor. There is a sense that there's a connection between people having an issue with that play, I think, and people identifying as a tribe. Because where you're going is the radical place of Christ or Buddha or others who are saying that we're all brothers and sisters. And if I wish to maintain the notion of the other who I can demonize or exclude, or I don't wish to see them from a sympathetic viewpoint at all, I mean, you know, the older I get, the more I'm on the page that everyone is doing the best that they can.
0: Yeah. Yeah. I think that's kind of the moral compass of the plays, is that like there aren't, I just, for whatever reason, very early on, I was just not interested in heroes and villains. And I just, I feel like that is a false construct. Maybe it works well for like big action movies, but like in terms of like nuanced narrative, like the world is too complex for that. You know, and it also, to your point, it like, I'm not interested in like reinforcing people's worldviews. I'm not interested in that. I wouldn't say that I'm like the most controversial playwright, or that I'm interested in like poking people, but like the simple fact that the plays will do something like look at a guy who spent his entire life trying to convert people out of homosexuality and treat him with sincerity and, frankly, care. Like, that, even that becomes a radical act, which to me, while I'm writing, it just feels like I'm writing a play. It just feels like I'm writing a character study, you know, and it's a community of people that I knew growing up. And so I felt like I had something to say about it. And to me, that shouldn't be controversial, but weirdly it is.
11: That's Samuel D. Hunter. His New York Drama Critics award-winning play, A Case for the Existence of God, opens September 5th at the Rogue Machine Theater in Los Angeles. The play is set in a cubicle in which two people are seated. Keith is a mortgage broker and Brian is a yogurt plant worker, seeking to buy a plot of land that many decades ago belonged to his family. In time, the two realize that they share a specific kind of sadness. Up next, Sam explains how his understanding of belief and religion was heavily influenced by his time in high school. Stay tuned. This is Ye Gods. I'm Scott Carter.
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11: Welcome back to Ye Gods. I'm Scott Carter. My guest is Samuel D. Hunter. Sam's essay, In Defense of Sad Plays, can be read on the New York Times website. Compassion is a top note of Sam's work. When his characters suffer in tough circumstances, Sam embraces them. Making marginal characters matter to us is one of his many gifts as a writer. No matter how alienating their words or actions may be, Sam magnifies their humanity that we all may relate to it. I find that your collected works have an impact of making me see the world differently, because a lot of these people in these plays are people who we would pass by or avoid. Mm-hmm. Someone weighs 600 pounds and also knows a lot about a few things. Yeah. There's an intimidation factor of, and the fact sometimes in your plays, there's obvious help that somebody needs it's important to them that they not get the help.
0: Yeah, exactly. Yeah, I think it's kind of going back to what you said about, like, in your introduction about, like, these are people who are on the way that I put it in the past is like on the losing end of American life, because like I think stories about like redemption and overcoming the odds are great. Like, but I think just like my writerly concerns are with the people that, to your point, that you pass by on the street and don't really think about much. And sometimes those stories are sad, and sometimes people don't win in the end. And because, like real life, like suffering exists for its own sake for a lot of the time. And I think that notion troubles people because they want it to lead somewhere. Like, suffering needs to lead to reward in most people's like worldviews. And maybe it has to do with this sort of like deeply capitalist Ignatian that we all live in, but the idea of reward is very important for people. Even though I think like in almost all of my plays, there is a kind of reward. There is a kind of hope. There is a kind of, you know, resurrection, you know, but it's always very small, you know what I mean? And because that's been the way that I have perceived the world for most of my life, that the revelations in my life, the really important moments haven't been big, heroic, you know, crowd surfing moments. They've been really quiet and personal and dare I say spiritual. So I think the plays reflect that.
1: And the point that you just made about not all human suffering is going to be redeemed at the end of the third act, because that doesn't happen in life, but there's something for the character at the end of that. You're the wife, Stacy in Grangeville, has a speech because she's been reading a book about the Middle Ages, and she's overwhelmed by thinking about what life was like then and how much people suffered. And when the person she's talking to, her husband, ex-husband, says, oh, that sounds terrible. And she goes, no, there's freedom in this.
0: Yeah, that's right. I had forgotten there is that entire monologue in Grangeville about that. And it is that idea that there's the freedom. How does she say there's freedom in that? Because it means that we don't have to sit around waiting for it all to make sense or it all to come up. I forget exactly what she says, but there's freedom in sort of accepting the fact that like that it doesn't always work out the best possible way, and that there isn't always meaning to our suffering.
1: She says, the point is there's freedom in that. It means that we can't be sitting around waiting for the world to reward us or forgive us or even give us a reason for all of it. So all the that we've been through, all the that we've done or other people have done to us, it doesn't have to mean anything.
0: Yeah.
1: I've heard you say that since becoming a father, you have said that you should not be cynical anymore, and you have called cynicism morally bankrupt. I'd like to explore that with you. What form does this moral bankruptcy take?
0: I think it's cynicism is, it's a couple of things. It's, and I think I've said this in interviews before, that it's easy, because it is. Like just being like, oh, the world is going to hell, ha ha. Clink, cheers. You know what I mean? That is the most like easy, facile worldview. I mean, I think it often masquerades as like being erudite or intelligent. If you're sort of like, well, I see that the world is just terrible and nothing's going to work out and the country's headed to hell. And it's a very like, okay, yeah, like we can talk about things that are like bad right now. And like, yeah, that we could have that conversation all day long. But I think the harder thing, And the more sort of like intellectually rigorous and maybe the more morally rigorous thing, is to say like, how do I make meaning in a very complicated time? Like, how do I mean, this sounds so up in the clouds, but like, how do I like within this framework that is so complicated and broken right now, how can I do good and how can I make life? And maybe again, this is part of having a kid, is sort of like, I can't go to my kid and say, well, by the time you're an adult, it's just going to be terrible. Like, of course I can't say that. And A, I don't know that. I have no idea what the future holds. And B, like in terms of sort of like ushering a new human being into a very complicated reality, I can't allow myself to embrace cynicism for the sake of her. I don't know if this is one of the plays you read, but I wrote a play called The Harvest back in I think it was in New York in 2016, but it's set in a church basement, and it's about a group of, it's one of the few plays I've written that just goes straight at organized religion, not straight at as in adversarially, but really like examines religion. Like every character is a fundamentalist Christian. And the beginning 10 minutes or so of that play are the characters all speaking in tongues. And the idea was, it was done at Lincoln Center. And I was like, I want to take this audience on the Upper West Side of Manhattan and plop them into the most extreme aspect of this religion in this church of Idaho Falls, to just sort of like plop them there. And then the rest of the play is about the humanity of these people. And the sort of journey for the audience in the play, and not all the audience members went on that journey, is sort of like of being so alienated in the beginning by these people in this church basement in Idaho, but then getting slowly invested in their stories over the next hour and 50 minutes. And I think a lot of people went on that journey, but for some people, it was like that first 10 minutes was just sort of like, nope, these people are crazy. And they never got back on board.
1: I haven't read that play, but there are a lot of churchy characters in the various plays. The Whale has a Mormon. Mm-hmm. Great Wilderness has the counselor you were talking about. In Rest, there is a born-again Christian.
0: Oh, yeah.
1: He took the job at a retirement home because, and this is his line, because this is a place full of people who are about to be reunited with God. And in A Bright New Boise, you have Will, who blogs about the rapture. His mm-hmm. his coworker Anna calls herself a Christian, but it seems to be more community and socially based than doctrinal. and somehow you also seem to be moving. You've moved away in your writing from such hardline characters. But my question would be, for these characters, what is their religion doing for them?
0: Yeah, no, it's funny. It's really reflective of, you know, it goes back to the thing where we're saying like, oh, that was the 30-year-old Sam that wrote that. And I think like all of those plays that you mentioned were still, I was still very firmly in a time in my life where I felt deeply unsettled about religion. You know, I had this experience of going to a fundamentalist Christian high school. My parents weren't fundamentalists, but it was like the only private option in town. And it's funny, the more that I think about it, the more that I realize how primed I was to enter into a community like that. Because prior to that, as a grade schooler, I was very overweight. I was very overly sensitive. And I was also like way too tall. Like I grew way too quickly. By the time I was 12, I was 6 feet tall. And because I was so tall and so big, it was kind of hard to tell how old I was. Throughout a big chunk of my childhood, there was a lot of like, why is that full-on teenager acting like a seven-year-old? And it was because I was seven, but people thought I was 13 or 14. So I think like this was right around like third, fourth, fifth, sixth grade. I started really shrinking into myself a little bit, and I didn't have a lot of friends, and I certainly wasn't popular, and I also just was not built at that time to try to want to be popular because I had my own interests. I loved classical music. I loved playing the piano, all of which were social liabilities at that age. And I was not good at sports, and I was not interested in sports. So I think like I had a sense of like shame and self-loathing that when I entered into this fundamentalist Christian, and it was also being shaped by my growing awareness of bisexuality. But so when I was filtered into this Christian fundamentalist environment, I was sort of just perfectly primed because all of a sudden all that shame and self-loathing that I had felt as a small child had a purpose. You know, it wasn't shame for its own sake. It was shame because God hated these parts of me. You know, and all of a sudden it had a vessel, all of that shame, all that self-loathing, it was given meaning and clarity. And so instead of like trying to work through all that shame and self-loathing, it just connected to me on a cellular level because it had so much resonance now with everything I was being taught about God and the way that the world actually works. And I think, you know, I was eventually in 11th grade, I was outed and I had to leave that environment. And I ended up graduating from the public school, which ended up being a quite good experience. But I don't think I totally, at that time, I had not really understood how that stuff was still operating in my body on an almost physical level. And so for many years, I mean, looking back into it, I mean, I was well into my 30s. I was still actively afraid of hell. And I think like eventually I, through therapy and, you know, the love of my husband and like I was able to sort of like work through that. I think the sort of feelings of like shame and self-loathing are still very active in me. But at the time I was so, I mean, there's a moment in The Harvest where one of the characters is talking about just wanting God to show up, like just show up, just like tell me I'm doing the right thing. He's about to go on a mission in the Middle East and spend the rest of his life trying to convert people to Christianity. And he was just like, just give me a sign, just show. And he has this monologue where he's just begging God to tell them what the right way is. And I think at the same time, I was doing the same thing, you know? And so I think I was deliberate. Like, I think those plays back then were like, came out of a form of self-therapy where I was trying to figure out something because the religion had meant so much to me as a teenager, but the growing awareness of my own sexuality felt like in fundamental conflict with that sense of, you know, that religious sensibility that I was garnering. And I think that's what the people in the plays are attracted to, is like the thing that attracted me to that brand of religion was that, like, there was no relativism. Everything was solved. Everything made sense. The earth was 6,000 years old. I'm part of the godly elect. We're going to heaven. They're going to hell. Here's this book that if you ever have an answer, you just open up the book and you find it. And when you have that, it's very hard to then, when everything is so black and white, it's really hard to walk into the gray, because the gray is scary and the gray is unknowable. And the gray is something that will be gray for the rest of your life. And I think it's only now I'm 44 that I have learned to find beauty in the gray. And I think the plays embrace the gray. And that's what makes us, like, being a human being so beautiful at the end of the day, is the sort of, like, extraordinarily complex, you know, world we live in and lives we lead, you know, that aren't easily put into categories of this is the right thing, that's the wrong thing. But it took a really long time. And I think the plays still exist in that sort of spiritual. I mean, Little Bear Ridge Road, which you just read, is very much about our place in the universe and the sort of tiny moment that we occupy, even as a human race, on this planet, in this universe. So there is still that, like, longing, that, you know, vastness. But I think it's just taken on different forms.
11: I'm Scott Carter. My guest on today's Ye Gods is Samuel D. Hunter. His best-known work is The Whale, which he adapted for the film directed by Darren Aronofsky, for which Brendan Fraser won the Oscar for Best Actor. In Los Angeles, his plays Grangeville and A Case for the Existence of God are playing this September. And in October, TheaterWorks Hartford will produce the first regional theater production of Little Bear Ridge Road, which last season was seen on Broadway in a Steppenwolf production directed by Joe Mantello and starring Laurie Metcalf, for which Sam received a Tony nomination for Best Play. When we return, Sam recounts how he caught the theater bug and why he still struggles with the beliefs preached to the students at his private Christian fundamentalist school in Moscow, Idaho. Stay with us.
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5: 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From moon missions like Artemis II.
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11: Welcome back to Ye Gods. I'm Scott Carter. I'm talking with playwright and MacArthur Fellow Samuel D. Hunter. Sam's works include Broadway's Little Bear Ridge Road and The Whale. And his plays, Grangeville and A Case for the Existence of God, can be seen in Los Angeles this September. They provide windows into the everyday lives of people living on the margins in Idaho. Before the break, Sam talked about growing up in the Potato State. His parents sent him to what they believed was the best local private school, but soon discovered that the radical Christian fundamentalist doctrines clashed with the teachings at their Episcopal church.
0: The presence of the religious right at that time didn't feel the same that it does in 2026. And also, like, we did not know. Well, I should just say, so the guy who started the church that founded my school and the guy who was, like, essentially my pastor when I was there is a guy named Doug Wilson, who is now a very nationally known Christian nationalist who is Pete Hegseth's, like, spiritual advisor and is leading prayer breakfasts at the Pentagon and has now publicly said that women shouldn't have the right to vote, that slavery was a harmonious relationship between the races, like, all these things that, like, back then we had no idea. Like, it was just this church in town.
1: So was he espousing this to you all then?
0: Not in the same way. Like, looking back, I can totally see the sort of codified ways that I was being indoctrinated. I remember I had, like, a Civil War class. And in eighth grade, it was an entire semester devoted to the Civil War. And they would cherry pick slave narratives that were positive and give them to us to read just to be like, well, he liked it, you know? And like, you know, like, the principal of the school had, like, a framed Confederate dollar in his house that I remember. And so, like, but again, it was all just, like, a little confusing to me back then. I remember the very first day I was at that school, I made reference to evolution. And it was like I defecated on the floor in front of everybody. I mean, everybody was just like it was like people were like I think very interested in me. I was like this creature who just made reference to evolution as fact, you know. Yeah. And so it was something we were expecting. Yeah. And so I'd go to my dad and I'd just be like, Dad, they say the earth is 6,000 years old. And he'd be like, what? No, it's not. You know, and so, like, my parents were always a sort of, like, counterbalance to that. But it was hard because, like, all of my friends and mentors in this very formative time in my life, you know, 13, 14 is really when you move out of being a kid and into sort of individuating yourself and figuring out who you are apart from your parents. And the only environment that I had to do that was in this Christian fundamentalist environment that I think my parents weren't totally, like, I remember my mom has this story that she went to pick something up. This was later on in my time there, like, from the school office. And Doug Wilson would do these, like, sermons, basically, like, once a month, the entire school would gather and he'd do these sermons. And my mom walked in right as he said, God hates us. Then she came to me afterward and she was like, did he say God hates you? And I was like, yeah. And like, yeah, he hates us. He hates sin. We're sinful creatures, like Adam and Eve, etc. You know what I mean? Like, you know, and so it was just by the time I was outed and I left, it was just like, it became so clear to all of us. And my parents were supportive of me leaving. It just became so clear that, like, this was not the school we thought it was. And now, certainly, now that this guy has, like, a national presence, like, we all know what he was thinking back then. But it was way more underneath the surface. You know, you gotta remember, this is, like, very baby days of the internet. Do you know what I mean? Like it wasn't,
1: yeah.
0: Like, nowadays you can go on Google and you can find everybody's precise worldview down to a T. But it just wasn't like that back then.
1: And then it was when you went to the public school that you also get introduced to theater, which seems to have been a lifesaver for you.
0: Well, what's funny is I was actually introduced to theater at the religious school. They had a very healthy drama program, and I started acting when I was in that school. And, like, I remember I was in a production of The Importance of Being Earnest.
1: I'm surprised they did it.
0: No, well, there was an article in the newspaper where, like, the director of the play was sort of like, you know, I don't agree with everything about this author, but the play is good. You know, I mean, he was very, you know, very quick to couch it in there. But so, no, I got interested in theater just, and I think it was also just a way for me to come out of my shell a little bit after, you know, because there were so many things about that religious school that were good for me. I mean, my love of classical music was a social asset. The fact that I could play the piano was a social asset. The fact that I was intelligent was a social asset. I mean, there was a lot of things about that school that were really good for me. And it's been that kind of complicated thing now as an adult, sort of like recognizing both the good and the bad that I took out of that.
1: When did the notion come into your head that maybe instead of just performing words written by others that are in a book, what about I could write those words that others might then wish to perform?
0: I think looking back on it, it was only a matter of time because I loved, like I said, I was a musician. I loved playing the piano, but I was always getting in trouble with my teachers because I just played the pieces the way I wanted to play them, not the way that they're quote unquote supposed to be played. And I was also writing kind of in secret. I was writing because I got introduced to Allen Ginsberg very randomly because I really liked Philip Glass, and I would used to go to the University of Idaho library and check out CDs, like, you know, Philip Glass CDs. And one of them was a CD called Hydrogen Jukebox that was a Philip Glass piece, and all the lyrics were Allen Ginsberg poems. And I remember pulling out the liner and reading all these Allen Ginsberg poems and just being like, what is this? And so then I sought out Ginsberg at the local library and really fell in love with him. And then I remember our English teacher in, I think this was 10th grade, she read selections from The Wasteland, T.S. Eliot's The Wasteland, mm-hmm. out loud in order to demonstrate how bad it is. Like this is a secular piece of garbage writing. And I remember she read it and I was just like, what? It like put me under her spell. So I was already independently very interested in writing. And I think, like, on some level, I knew that I wanted to be an artist and that I wanted to be a creative artist rather than an interpretive artist. So I think as I got to know more theater and as I kept writing, the two just sort of naturally merged in like 11th grade after I encountered two plays, one of which was Our Town by Thornton Wilder and the other of which was Angels in America by Tony Kushner. It was 10th grade. She read selections from The Wasteland, T.S. Eliot's The Wasteland, mm-hmm. out loud in order to demonstrate how bad it is. Like this is a secular piece of garbage writing. And I remember she read it and I was just like, what? It put me under her spell. So I was already independently very interested in writing. And I think, like, on some level, I knew that I wanted to be an artist and that I wanted to be a creative artist rather than an interpretive artist. So I think as I got to know more theater and as I kept writing, the two just sort of naturally merged in like 11th grade after I encountered two plays, one of which was, Our Town by Thornton Wilder and the other of which was Angels in America by Tony Kushner, which then was still pretty

0: after I encountered two plays, one of which was Owtown by Thornton Wilder, and the other of which was Angels in America by Tony Kushner, which then was still a pretty new play. And then I just decided, oh, this is my mother tongue. Like, this is what I do, and haven't looked back since.
1: So the worldview that you have, which seems to be seeing a lot of different people from a lot of different, with empathy towards their viewpoint. Also, a lot of people who many would say are not remarkable. You wouldn't stop on the street to seek them out or talk to them. Was this always with you?
0: I've just always been interested in those kinds of people. Even when I was like a little kid and writing short stories, I remember there were always like, they weren't kings and queens and rich people. They were always just like kids who were like me, or people who lived in, you know, normal houses and had middle-class lives. Yeah.
1: I feel like that's a viewpoint that is a gift, because it's allowing everything in the world to be seen with a sense of validity.
0: Mm-hmm. Yeah, I think that's right. And I feel like I've just experienced in my life such extremes of, like, you know, being in that school and being taught those specific things, and then versus like going to the Venice Film Festival. I mean, it's just, I've seen such extremes of, and I'm not saying that makes me like special. There are plenty of people who've had that, but it just, it is sometimes remarkable to me, like the sort of like rooms that I've been allowed into on both ends of the spectrum, really, you know? And I think it's like, I don't think that I have like a personal mandate of like class consciousness in my plays, but I do think I have like a personal mandate of like, when I moved to New York, I saw a lot of plays where money wasn't real, where it was just like people just were effortlessly wealthy. They had second homes. They lived in brownstones. They collected art. And it was just these people that I was like, I don't know who these people are, so why would I write about them? And I think like early on, my freshman year of college at NYU, I started writing plays set in Idaho only because I was like, I feel like this is something I have to offer that I'm not seeing anywhere else. Yeah. So kind of it just kind of started there, I think.
1: Sam, this has been so delightful. And I end each episode by asking three questions. The first of which is, number one, I hope that you continue to live long, have a wonderfully healthy life for decades and decades and decades. But when it ends, do you think that when we shuffle off this mortal coil, that there is going to be a judgment on how we have lived our lives?
0: You know, it's funny. You sent me these questions before, and when I read that first question, I was like, I don't know if there's a single question that exists that could be less loaded for me. It's like it's like the weight of a Winnebago, this question, based on everything I've told you. And I was like, oh my gosh, how do I answer this question? Because it's been such a controlling force of so much of my life, that just sort of like the pursuit of a good life. And am I living a good life? And so so much of it was sort of like stained a little bit by the kind of religion that I experienced. And so I was like, well, how do I answer this question out of the context of all of that psychology? And like, I had to, at first I wanted to be like, well, no, but then the idea of like Hitler and Mahatma Gandhi being on the same spiritual plane kind of like makes me feel a little like, well, that's just like evading the question or something like that. So I think the answer is yes, but I think that if I really had to quantify it, I think the judgment, if you will, is not in some mythical underworld or overworld. I think the judgment is kind of here on earth, and it's like the way that you live your life and the people that you have touched, I'm not the person to quantify it, but I think there is some way to quantify it and realize that like Hitler and Gandhi actually left quite different legacies. And that is the judgment, I think, you know. And it just goes to like, you know, for so long I was taught that like, you just like wake up in heaven, you know, and you're like, but like as a 44-year-old, I'm like, I don't know. I it's hard for me to think that like, when I take my dying breath, then all of a sudden like pop, and I'm like, I wake up and I'm Sam Hunter in the clouds, and like my personality is intact and my consciousness is intact, but now I can see through walls. And like, oh no, my grandson's masturbating. Like, I don't think that's like actually what happens, but there is some sort of like imprint that you

0: I don't know if that follows you or in what way it follows you, but it's real, you know, what you do and how you spend your time on this earth.
1: During challenging times, is there a quote that comes to you and that over a period of time, it has provided you with comfort?
0: Yeah, I think I've referenced this before in interviews, and it's not a direct quote. It's really a encapsulation of some of his ideas. But so Hegel wrote a lot about the definition of tragedy. And this is doing it a little bit of disservice to boil it down to be this simple. But basically, you can understand it is that tragedy is two noble forces that cannot coexist. And I think that's an idea that has shaped me both as a writer, but also as a human being, that it's not about the bad guy wins and the good guy loses. That's not tragedy. That's just like a reverse morality tale. True tragedy is when like these two noble forces, and that noble force can define itself however, you know, but I think very few people walking around nowadays are true sociopaths. Do you know what I mean? As much as we'd like to point at everybody at the other side of the island, call them a sociopath, true sociopathy is extremely rare. And just about everybody is operating in some ethical framework, maybe of their own making. And it could be an ethical framework that I disagree with vehemently. Like, I think a lot of people, their ethical framework is like, let's make a lot of money because that's like, I'm in industry and I'm a leader and I'm making things. And like, I don't believe that that is the way to live a good life, you know? So we can all have, but those disagreements and those, like, those are what's like interesting both about being alive, but also about drama, you know? And so when I see something that is really disturbing or hard for me to wrap my mind around, I try to remember that like everybody is in some sense working within a moral framework that they've set up. And I think that allows me to have like a little bit more generosity and a little less anger toward people I might vehemently disagree with.
1: And finally, is there a work of art that has had such impact on you that you feel like if everybody could also experience it, the world might be a little bit better of a place to live?
0: You know, we've referenced it a couple times, but Our Town by Thornton Wilder. And I know that's a funny thing to say because it's such a specifically American piece of work. It is so deeply American, but the sort of overall idea of like slowing down and recognizing that we don't often recognize the meaning and beauty of our current moment while we're living it. It's only in retrospect when we can't get it back that we learn to value it. I mean, I think that's an idea that if people were to internalize could make the world immediately a better place, I think.
1: That has had just a tremendous impact on me in my life. So I completely get where you're coming from with referencing that. Sam Hunter, it's an honor to meet you, even virtually. I have profited so much by reading your work, and that which I have not finished reading, I will read. And I look forward to seeing what you do next. And I also hope that this is something, as I said in the introduction, there should not be an empty seat when your play is in a theater.
0: Fingers crossed.
1: That you are bringing something so valuable, particularly to our society today. And I think, and perhaps it's unfortunate, that when you talk about the people in the brownstones and the people who have the second and third houses, whatever, and that you didn't come from that, more of America has moved to the circumstance in
0: That's
1: which
0: right.
1: you are raised, and makes the drama about it more valuable.
0: Well, thank you so much.
1: That's Samuel D. Hunter. Sam's love of Thornton Wilder's Our Town is shared by recent guest historian Jonathan Alter. Find out why this play means so much to so many on the NPR app or wherever you get your podcasts. Sam's prolific playwriting charts the loneliness epidemic of our times, and I'm so glad I got the chance to dive into them. If you'd like to do the same, you can order his scripts at concordtheatricals.com, or if you're in Southern California, I recommend the current production of Sam's play Grangeville at the Ruskin Group Theater in Santa Monica, and A Case for the Existence of God, starting September 5th, at the Rogue Machine Theater in Los Angeles. My thanks to Sam Hunter for sharing with us how he shed the shame that he grew up with in the Pacific Northwest and found his voice as an artist. If you had similar challenges, please share them with us at yegodspodcast@gmail.com or find us on social media at yegodspodcast. If you enjoy Ye Gods, please tell a friend. 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Next week on Ye Gods, novelist Amy Efron recalls growing up in a family of famous writers and why the 1939 setting of her latest mystery novel, Unseasonably Cold, feels a lot like the America that we live in today. Ye Gods is created by a pantheon of Ye Gods and Goddesses, executive producer Dawson McCraw, co-executive producer Selena Lauterer, producer Robin Rose Valentine, editors Richard Chinqui and Mike Canary, music composer Carmen Borgia, production assistants Alexis Bradley Banks and Hannah Pontoro, consigliere Roy Seekoff. WGCU General Manager is Corey Lewis.
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4: 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I'm Juana Summers.
5: And I'm Adrian Florido. Coming up, a reporter's search for President Obama's infamous tan suit.
6: So I'm not necessarily obsessed. I'm just on the hunt.
4: We speak with reporter Lynn Sweet of the Chicago Sun-Times after the summary of the day's news.
7: Live from NPR News in Culver City, California, I'm Dwayne Brown. It's been 6 months since the U.S. invaded Iran and since Iran restricted access to the vital Strait of Hormuz. NPR's Willa Rubin has been tracking gas and diesel prices.
8: Until February 28th this year, about a fifth of the world's oil went through the Strait of Hormuz. But since Iran effectively closed access to the strait, energy prices have gone up a lot. Gasoline now costs around 40% more, averaging around $4.10 for a gallon of regular. 6 months ago, AAA says, the average price was around $2.90. And diesel prices are now 50% higher now than when the war started. A gallon of diesel now costs around $5.60 on average. All these high energy prices are a warning sign to Republicans ahead of the midterms and to Americans as people start thinking about heating their homes this winter and as inflation holds steady around 3.4%. Willa Rubin, NPR News.
7: At least 90 American citizens remain unaccounted for following catastrophic flooding that hit a border area of China and Nepal 2 days ago. The U.S. State Department says 5 Americans have been rescued. Leslie Crespi is with the Aisha Foundation, a nonprofit spiritual group that was leading more than 1,000 hikers on a pilgrimage when the flood struck the border between Tibet and Nepal. She says most are safe, but a group of 80 are still missing.
9: At this point, the Chinese government has organized heavily. They have an army. They have a force of people, a force of equipment. They're there at ground level doing search, rescue, whatever's needed. And all the travel bans are on at this point. And because of the level of devastation and danger in the area.
7: Many were on a trek to a mountainside sacred for Hindus and Buddhists. This is NPR.
10: Live from WTCU News at 4:32, I'm Mark Garber. Officials with Okeechobee County Schools District are resting easier after testing came back negative yesterday for lead in the drinking water at schools, as well as administrative and other buildings. WTCU's Eileen Kelly reports.
11: The school district conducted tests this week following a community-wide alert announcing elevated lead levels in homes in Okeechobee County. Okeechobee Utility Authority randomly tests homes for lead annually. But what they found recently stunned workers. Of 70 homes sampled, 9 came back with elevated lead levels. Notices went out this week encouraging voluntary testing. George Kennedy, the director of the authority, says that since the utility's existence in 1995, no alerts of this kind have ever been necessary. He says all 9 of the homes with the elevated levels were built in the 1980s. That's just shy of the major regulatory changes that took effect in 1989. The standards became even more stringent in 2014. Okeechobee schools were not part of the random samplings, but because 9 of its 10 schools were built before 2014, district officials decided to shut down the water fountains and provide bottled water for students and staff, says Assistant Superintendent Joseph Stanley. Thursday afternoon, Stanley said the testing was done out of an abundance of caution. Thursday evening, he sent WGCU News a statement saying that all tests for lead on school district campuses and properties came back negative. For WGCU News, this is Eileen Kelly.
10: A grand jury has found Republican Governor Ron DeSantis' office misappropriated millions in taxpayer funds, as AP's Lisa Dwyer reports.
0: A Florida grand jury has found that Republican Governor Ron DeSantis' administration misappropriated $10 million in taxpayer money. It diverted to a charity run by his wife and was later used for political purposes. But the grand jury says it does not have enough information to file criminal charges against any individual. DeSantis does not dispute the legitimacy of the secret grand jury report, but he insists that no laws were broken and promises consequences for...
10: That's Lisa Dwyer reporting. It's 4:35.
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13: 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I'm Juana Summers.
5: And I'm Adrian Florido. The scale of the deadly flooding along the China-Nepal border on Wednesday is still coming into focus. Hundreds of people are dead and thousands are missing, according to authorities on both sides. The numbers are still expected to increase as rescue workers reach the worst hit areas. Joining me now is NPR's Jennifer Pack, who has been following this from Beijing. Hi, Jennifer.
14: Hi, Adrian.
5: We have mostly heard so far from the authorities in Nepal. What are the Chinese saying?
14: So the first Chinese rescue team had reached the hardest hit area in Tibet Friday afternoon. This is the Jilong Raswa checkpoint. It's a vital trade and travel route between China and Nepal. And Chinese state media had showed aerial shots of this area, which is completely buried under mud, including a six-story building. Also, as of Friday afternoon local time, state media says the officials there had relocated nearly 1,000 people out of the area. Just over half are tourists. But unlike in Nepal, officials here are not breaking down which countries the foreigners are from. They've been really slow overall in updating numbers. But that's all I have to rely on because the Chinese government tightly restricts foreign journalists like myself from accessing Tibet. But what is known is state broadcaster CCTV. They said the rescue operations were temporarily halted Friday before resuming again.
5: What is hampering those rescue efforts?
14: Well, today's fear was about flooding. So let's go back to Wednesday morning when an enormous chunk of ice had appeared to have snapped off a glacier. It triggered waves of mud, water, and ice barreling down the Himalayas. They took along trees and homes. Some of them were submerged. And some of this debris have now jammed up the water, and a lake started forming upstream. And it's been filling up. It's also been raining. So today, the lake has been overflowing. And that meant rescue teams in China and Nepal had to pause their operations before resuming again. On top of that, you have roads, power, and communication lines cut off. And so that means that worst-hit areas in Nepal, for example, the teams there can only access it via helicopters, whereas here in Tibet, they arrived on foot.
5: A very complex situation for rescues. A large number of the missing are foreigners, we understand. The U.S. State Department says that dozens of Americans have been affected. Do we know why so many foreign visitors were in the area when this happened?
14: So this area is the entry point for people on a pilgrimage to Mount Kailash on the Tibetan side. This is a sacred mountain for Hindus, Buddhists, Jains, and those following the Tibetan Bon tradition. I followed this route actually 20 years ago, and this terrain was not easy to trek even in the best of times. Add on global warming, and scientists say glaciers are more unstable. One of the residents in the flood-affected areas in Nepal, Subitra Gurung, told NPR she managed to flee just in time.
15: She says, I saw the disaster happen right in front of my eyes. I want people to focus on saving nature because she says if nature is preserved, then we can save our own lives.
16: Well, that is NPR's Jennifer Pak in Beijing. Jennifer, thanks for covering this story for us.
15: Thanks for having me.

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1: Live from WGCU News at 4:44, I'm Mark Garber. A state grand jury has found that the DeSantis administration misappropriated taxpayer money as part of what it called a sophisticated scheme to fund political activity. But the grand jury did not recommend criminal charges. The findings are now becoming a political issue with several key figures in the Hope, Florida controversy on the ballot this November. WFSU's Tristan Wood and WUSF's Douglas Soule break down what happened.
2: So Douglas, for those listening that haven't been following for the past several months, what exactly is the Hope, Florida scandal?
3: Hope, Florida has been something that has been pretty big in Florida politics for probably going on a year now. Hope Florida is a charity effort tied to First Lady Casey DeSantis. And she, before this all kind of this controversy all unfolded, she traveled the state highlighting the benefits of her program and all the work she's been doing. And that work is still something that's been touted by the DeSantis administration. But starting last year, something came out. Some Republican lawmakers started asking about $10 million that was part of a Medicaid settlement that went to the Hope Florida Foundation, and information quickly came out that that money was redirected and eventually ended up to opposing the proposed constitutional amendment to allow recreational marijuana in Florida back in 2024. That amendment, of course, failed.
2: So what exactly is this new development that came out this week with this Hope Florida scandal?
3: So in January, a state grand jury issued a report after considering indictments of some of those involved in this redirection of money. Now, we knew that there were no indictments. That's something Attorney General James Uthmeyer emphasized when he was asked about it by the press. But we didn't have the report itself. And it's a pretty interesting report. A reporter got it and released it earlier this week. And though there were no indictments, the state grand jury did find that the DeSantis administration, quote unquote, misappropriated taxpayer money. That is a interesting finding considering the administration's blanket denial that anything wrong happened. But the grand jury found that this transfer of cash was part of a sophisticated scheme to fund political activities, in their words. While that was the finding, they also said that they found insufficient evidence to charge someone criminally. And they cited the reason for that as being nobody being willing to take responsibility or having memory of who made the decisions related to the transfer of funds.
2: Gotcha on that. Where does it stand now? I mean, they said that there's wrongdoing, but there's not enough for indictment. Is it that's just kind of where it is at this point?
3: Good question, Tristan. So some Democrats are calling for another investigation. That includes David Jolly, the Democratic nominee for governor this general election. There's also just a lot of political reactions. We're still really seeing where this is going politically, but Democrats have changed their messaging to accommodate this new development. They're hitting various officials hard. For example, Attorney General James Uthmeyer was cited by the grand jury as having some involvement in the redirection of funds, something that, you know, he pushes back on any wrongdoing. But at the time of that redirection, he was the chief of staff of Governor Ron DeSantis. He's now the attorney general who was nominated to the position by Governor Ron, appointed to the position by Governor Ron DeSantis. So he's up for reelection. The grand jury report also detailed how then Attorney General Ashley Moody politically, but Democrats have changed their messaging to accommodate this new development. They're hitting various officials hard. For example, Attorney General James Uthmeyer was cited by the grand jury as having some involvement in the redirection of funds, something that, you know, he pushes back on any wrongdoing. But at the time of that redirection, he was the chief of staff of Governor Ron DeSantis. He's now the attorney general who was nominated to the position by Governor Ron, appointed to the position by Governor Ron DeSantis. So he's up for re-election. The grand jury report also detailed how then Attorney General Ashley Moody directed a deputy to sign off on the settlement.

0: The grand jury report also detailed how then Attorney General Ashley Moody directed a deputy to sign off on the settlement. Moody also pushes back on all this and says that she didn't know where the money was ultimately going to go, and that it was a different agency that negotiated that settlement. But Moody, who was also appointed to her position as a current U.S. senator, is also up for election in November.
1: Certainly. I mean, it's coming out now, and it was, the grand jury report was findings were released to the press. We're certainly, a couple months away from the general election with a lot of these figures involved on the ballot. But what are your thoughts on like the political implications of it all?
0: Certainly, I mean, the Democrats are going to be running hard on this. They're going to be pushing out messaging, criticizing both Altmaier and Moody and other Republicans for this transfer of funds that the grand jury said was misappropriated. Now, the big question for me is how much advertising money do Democrats have to work with to push out this message? The Republican Party of Florida and other Republicans across candidates across the state have so much money compared to what Democrats have right now. So that's going to be a huge wait and see, Tristan. But certainly, listeners, if you're hearing about this situation for the first time, you will be hearing about it more in the next couple of months.
2: Reporters Tristan Wood and Douglas Soule. We will be covering the story, of course, as long as it is a story. Scattered thunderstorms this afternoon and tonight.
3: From NPR News, this is All Things Considered. I'm Juana Summers.
4: And I'm Adrian Florido. 12 years ago today, a scandal rocked the nation.
5: Well, when President Obama spoke with reporters Thursday, he also made a fashion statement.
4: CBS and plenty of other networks noted it.
6: Here's a president coming out at such a serious moment where he should be addressing the country on such a serious matter, and he looked like he was on his way to a party at the Hamptons.
4: On CNN, then Representative Peter King, a Republican, took issue with the fact that President Obama was speaking to the press in not traditional dark gray or navy attire, but in a summer outfit. A tan suit. Conservative commentators ran with it. Here's Lou Dobbs on Fox Business.
7: The president is so nattily attired normally that I think it was shocking to a lot of people.
4: For the record, Presidents Reagan and Clinton also wore tan suits. Online, people joked, yes, we tan, or the audacity of taupe. The absurd scandal eventually died down, but it has lived on in our nation's memory. This year, when the Obama Presidential Center opened in Chicago, a lot of people expected the tan suit to be on display, but it was not, because no one knows what happened to it. So one reporter has set out on a mission to find it. That is Lynn Sweet of the Chicago Sun-Times, and she joins us now. Welcome, Lynn.
8: Thanks for having me.
4: I want to ask you an obvious question. What happened to the suit?
8: Well, at a press preview June 3rd, that question came up, and Valerie Jarrett, who is the CEO of the Obama Foundation, longtime friend of the president, said to everybody's surprise,
9: "The reason we don't have the tan suit is President Obama gave it away when he was cleaning out his closet. But we thought about a replica, but that would not be authentic. And so, yeah, we do not have the tan suit."
8: And by the way, a footnote, Obama wore that suit when he attended the wedding of Valerie Jarrett's daughter.
4: How do you even start a search for something like this? I mean, I imagine an obvious first step would be to ask Obama what he did with the suit.
8: Well, I always do the obvious, and that didn't work. I started where a lot of journalists and even human beings start on a very tough assignment, and that is you put it off. So after I...
4: we all know
8: right?
4: That.
8: You know that. I think I was, you teach it. But after I got over it, I realized I had to just start making phone calls, and I made a list of 68 people to call, and then I had a foundational insight, which is start at the beginning. Who makes the suit? And it turns out a fascinating story because a man by the name of Martin Greenfield made the suit. Martin Greenfield died 2 years ago, was a very famous Brooklyn tailor, but he got his start, as he wrote in his memoir, his first tailoring lesson in Auschwitz, hardly the ideal apprenticeship. But he went on to survive Auschwitz and Buchenwald, come to America, become a master tailor, and have a shop that still exists today. So as part of the series, the origin of the suit is a fascinating story. It's not like finding a needle in a haystack, because I have found needles. But in this case, I don't even know where the haystack is.
4: So how

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1: Live from WGCU News at 5:44, I'm Mark Garber. As you've been hearing, CBS News Miami obtained a leaked grand jury report finding that the DeSantis administration misappropriated $10 million for politics. WUSF's Douglas Soule reports the political reaction has been swift.
2: The report says money from a Medicaid settlement went to Hope, Florida, tied to First Lady Casey DeSantis' charity effort. Yet, the money ultimately went to help defeat the 2024 ballot measure to allow recreational marijuana. The report also says Attorney General James Othmeyer, then Governor Ron DeSantis' chief of staff, was involved in directing the money. Democratic former state senator Jose Javier Rodriguez is running against Othmeyer in the general election. The situation has given him new messaging.
3: My opponent is a criminal. He's a criminal who should resign. He should come clean and turn himself in.
2: The grand jury, though, says it didn't have enough evidence to charge anyone. It says no one would take responsibility or say they remembered who made the decision. The grand jury still says the money was misused, but Othmeyer says it's the report leaker who committed a crime.
4: Nobody did anything wrong here. There was not even probable cause to move forward. This is a hoax.
2: Othmeyer even suggested a reporter asking him about the confidential report was breaking the law. The leaked report also went into how the former attorney general, Ashley Moody, directed a deputy to sign off on the settlement. Now a U.S. senator, Moody faces Democratic challenger Angie Nixon in November. Nixon is criticizing Moody's involvement, but Moody says she had no knowledge of where the money would ultimately go and that another agency negotiated the settlement. I'm Douglas Soule in Tallahassee.
1: As climate change threatens coastal communities around the world, Florida is showing how to build to adapt. Throughout the state, architects and designers are merging infrastructure with urban design to create residential buildings, parks, and more. In an AP interview, Jeffrey Huber, professor in the School of Architecture at Florida Atlantic University, says the goal is to better withstand rising waters, worsening storms, saltwater intrusion, heat waves, and other climate impacts.
5: South Florida, we've already bought into a certain amount of extreme flooding and extreme heat. And how we adapt is going to be an interesting question, but also an interesting transition. And I think that's the one thing we're probably weakest on right now in South Florida is how do we transition in this future sea level rise when we have 3 feet, 6 feet of sea level rise.
1: As global average temperatures climb because of fossil fuel emissions, so does sea level rise, making low-lying coastal cities vulnerable to flooding. Frequent flooding and intensifying storm surges got so bad in Miami Beach that when it rained, Anya Freeman rushed home to move her car because her street filled with knee-deep water and she couldn't get car insurance for flooding. So in 2024, she left behind her career as a lawyer to launch Kind Designs, a startup creating 3D printed living seawalls to protect shorelines from flooding. The seawalls are meant to be affordable so they can be scaled and also serve as marine habitat. They're made faster and with a non-toxic concrete mixture and can be custom-shaped for the ecosystems where they're installed.
6: Because of our method of manufacturing, we're able to incorporate a biomimicry design into the wet face of the seawall. So instead of the seawall being flat, it has a mangrove tree root design. It can be barnacles, or it can be oysters, it can be whatever is local. So we can mimic it to attract native species, create caves for them to hide from predators. And the benefit is, number one, that makes the seawall essentially an artificial reef. It's a two-in-one. Two, it dissipates wave energy. So where a regular seawall reflects 100% of the wave energy and causes erosion and overtopping, our living seawall absorbs almost 50%.
1: On a recent hot August day, workers in neon green shirts and yellow construction hats installed one, mimicking mangroves at a waterfront church in Fort Lauderdale. On one wall, researchers from FAU identified 51 species living in it 1 year after installation, including filter feeders like oysters and tube worms that clean water. Freeman says they've since installed 16 living seawalls across Florida for residential, commercial, and government clients. Soon, they'll put their first ones in California and New York and will be fortifying coastal bases for the U.S. Navy. In Fort Lauderdale, a former parking lot was transformed into a public space that doubles as flood infrastructure. D.C. Alexander Park has a 25-foot artistic overlook that provides shade on hot days.
5: You're starting to see these parks that also provide community or neighborhood infrastructure that are dealing with stormwater, but dealing with a multitude of those aspects. We're starting to see more and more along shorelines, looking at nature-based features.
1: Along the park's perimeter, a native maritime forest absorbs rainfall and saltwater tube worms that clean water. Freeman says they've since installed 16 living seawalls across Florida for residential, commercial, and government clients. Soon, they'll put their first ones in California and New York and will be fortifying coastal bases for the U.S. Navy. In Fort Lauderdale, a former parking lot was transformed into a public space that doubles as flood infrastructure. D.C. Alexander Park has a 25-foot artistic overlook that provides shade on hot days.
5: You're starting to see these parks that also provide community or neighborhood infrastructure that are dealing with stormwater, but dealing with a multitude of those aspects. We're starting to see more and more along shorelines, looking at nature-based features.
1: Along the park's perimeter, a native maritime forest absorbs rainfall and saltwater flooding while providing recreational opportunities and species habitat.

0: along shorelines, looking at nature-based features.
1: Along the park's perimeter, a native maritime forest absorbs rainfall and saltwater flooding while providing recreational opportunities and species habitat. These designs build on Huber's research on adapting coastal cities to rising seas, which he wrote about in his 2024 design manual, Salty Urbanism.
0: South Florida in the continental United States, it's the only subtropical tropical region we have. And so I feel like there's a testing ground to really, you know, showcase and demonstrate how a community can thrive, not just survive, but thrive under these challenges that we're going to see that are going to essentially change the built environment extremely over the next 100 years. And I don't feel that that's a hard thing to think about, because we've only been in this environment for 100 years.
1: We are seeing rain, thunderstorms in our area right now. It's 93 degrees and the heat index says it feels like 100 degrees with relative humidity at 49%. Scattered thunderstorms expected mainly before 8 o'clock tonight. 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
2: 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I'm Juana Summers.
3: And I'm Adrian Florido. There's a comic books and records shop in Jackson, Mississippi called Offbeat. It's one of very few Black-owned comic book shops in the U.S., fewer than 1% according to shop owners. But Offbeat's owner, Philip Rollins, and another shop owner recently had an idea. What if they joined forces with other Black comic book stores to help their shops succeed and to promote comics and storylines about Black superheroes and other characters? He and other store owners made it happen. It's called the Ink Alliance, and Philip Rollins joins us now from his shop in Jackson. Welcome.
4: Hey, thanks for having me.
3: Why did you decide to team up with other Black comic book shop owners?
4: Well, I went to this conference in February, and I linked up with another Black store owner, Michael Davis and Marcel, and they have a shop called Blurts Underground, and we were talking, and we've been talking about it for about a year now. I felt like it was a need for us to do this in order to get our visibility up some more. And as Black comic shop owners, we lack a lot of the resources that other shop owners get. And so we're trying to spread awareness, trying to, you know, gather our resources, give each other tips. And I feel like that's important in our community.
3: How many Black-owned comic book shops are there in the U.S.?
4: I can say for the Ink Alliance, we have 10 founding stores. But since our announcement, more have popped up that we didn't even know about, we couldn't find. And so now it's looking like it may be up to 18 or 20.
3: That's not very many.
4: Yeah, it's still not a lot. We make up like less than 1% out of the 15 to 2,000 comic shops in the entire United States.
3: Wow.
4: So yeah.
3: So how did you connect? How'd you find each other?
4: Word of mouth, social media, other store owners like, hey, do you know about this store over here? Hey, this store is down the street from me. So word of mouth and is getting us out there now.
3: Well, I'm looking at this very cool comic book cover that you and the other shop owners in your alliance commissioned from a well-known Black artist, Sanford Green, for your shops. And it features Static, one of DC Comics' Black superheroes. Can you tell me how you got this done?
4: Yeah, so Sanford Green actually reached out to Michael Davis and was like, hey, man, I need to talk to you. I got this cover. It's for the culture. I really want y'all to have this. You know, we talked to Sanford. He's like, okay, cool. This is for y'all. DC reached out to us and was like, yeah, y'all approved. And so we told him, like, hey, we have this coalition. We didn't have a name yet. And we had got the name, the logo, and everything done in under a month. And so we was like, hey, it's going to be under this banner. We're not going to have like a bunch of logos on it. It's going to be under this one umbrella organization. And it came about very, very quickly. Like, we had to like hurry up because we had to meet the deadline to meet the print.
3: Is it selling?
4: It's sold out.
3: Sold out? You just released it last week.
4: Yeah, it sold out. So how we released it, we did it differently. There's been other retailer exclusives throughout, and I've been kind of watching how people do things. So I proposed, I was like, hey, let's get people in our stores. This is in-store only. And then if we have anything left, we'll put it online. And so that's how it kind of went.
3: And so you just got to rush. People wanted to get their hands on it, and you sold out.
4: Mm-hmm. Yeah. Yeah. And so it was an initiative to like really, you know, get people to be like, oh, man, I didn't know you were here. Now that I know that you're here, I'll start a, you know, subscription pool list and get my comics from here. It's about building trust, building, letting people see like what these spaces look like, how these spaces are curated, how welcoming they are and everything as well, too. And, you know, a part of, you know, having a really cool exclusive cover that's rare and going for, I think it's getting resold on eBay right now for like upwards to $300.

0: And among them, like quite a few who talk about postpartum mental health disorders as something that they think is underexamined, undertreated, underdiagnosed. And it's become much more organized in the last week.
1: I just want to say something to all of you that are here. So many of
0: last Thursday, there was a crowd of maybe 300 or 400 people, women wearing pink shirts, signaling their support of Lindsay Clancy.
1: We did not come here to protest or to rally or to scream our opinions about what happened behind the walls of the Clancy home. We're here to send one message, that it should not take tragedy for people to start paying attention to mental health.
0: And that was organized by a woman from Maine online who had been watching the trial. You know, I think that probably the key element that has drawn people, you know, behind her is the idea that she wouldn't have gotten as sick if her treatment had met the moment. You know, even women who haven't had the experience of postpartum psychosis, something as severe as that, could relate to the experience of trying to get care in a system that is often disjointed and where they didn't feel that they were being heard. And if she is found not guilty by reason of insanity, people in the postpartum mental health world see it as a landmark event that might feed energy into building out systems to better protect women and their children in this situation. A few of the things that are under discussion is, you know, there is active movement within the American Psychiatric Association to expand its manual, the DSM, to include a chapter on postpartum disorders. And there is a long effort, really like a decades-long effort, to create specialized units where mothers in crisis can stay in a hospital with their babies until the danger has passed.
2: It sounds like regardless of the verdict, all of these people have been activated and are talking about this in a way that kind of seems irreversible.
0: Yeah, I think that's right.
2: Well, Ellen, thank you so much.
0: Thank you.
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2: That's it for The Daily. 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
6: 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That's Wait, Wait, Don't Tell Me from NPR.
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0: This is Southwest Florida in Focus. Coming up, unusually dry weather could keep wildfire season lasting longer than expected. A look at the current drought conditions and how any spark could set off a fiery chain reaction. The loss of a loved one impacts everyone differently, and for young people who are beginning their college lives, new experiences come with new challenges when it comes to mental health. And it's a mass exodus at local animal shelters, all part of a nationwide initiative to clear the shelters. We look at how some Southwest Florida animals are finding their forever homes. Hello, I'm Jennifer Crawford. Thank you for joining us. Most years, by the time we reach August, the summer rainy season is enough to quell most wildfires. But that has not been the case this year. The hope was that the rainy season would deliver much-needed precipitation and provide months of saturation to soak the ground. However, 2026 has been nearly as dry as last year and increases the risk of more wildfires throughout the region. WGCU senior environmental reporter Tom Bayless joins us now with more. And Tom, you've been tracking the drought since it began affecting Southwest Floridians back in January of 2025. And I know at that time you had mentioned that the pine trees in the woods were as dry as matchsticks. What's your concern this year?
1: Last year at this time, the drought in Florida had been around for about 6 months. This year, early rains fell in places like Punta Gorda. The cities and counties that had been cautious in the face of lowering water levels and dry soils, they started dropping burn bans that kept their residents from risky outside burning. And that, when it comes to drought and wildfire in Florida, it's not good.
2: If the tropics go according to plan, which would be reduced activity across the western part of the basin, then drought should increase, fire activity should increase during the fall, which is a bit unusual in Florida.
1: Last summer, it appeared the rainy season was on track. This year, too, heavy rains fell early and often in some places. Common sense local watering restrictions were canceled. Burn bans allowed to expire. The same is happening this summer, even though last year, the early rains slowed. Lake and groundwater levels fell again. Soil dried from Fort Lauderdale to Fort Myers. By the end of May, airboat operators had to quit offering rides because there was no water left in their part of the Everglades. By July, temperature records were shattered in Fort Myers and Naples. The midsummer heat wave set 55 daily high temperature records regionally, the most ever. This year, two high temperature records have been set in Fort Myers. And another run of daily high temperatures were set when 27 days in July topped 90 degrees. Last year at this time, watering restrictions and burn bans were restarted, and firefighters gathered in Naples to warn that 2026 was shaping up to be a wildfire season few Floridians had seen. Not 3 months later, wildfires started in the Big Cypress National Preserve. One fire in February grew from a lightning strike to about 25,000 acres in 2 days. Whether enough rain falls later this year for long enough and in the right places to quench the drought remains to be seen. What is likely is NOAA's prediction last week that the forming El Nino has been suppressing hurricane activity in the Atlantic Basin, and it will continue to do so. But NOAA pushed back by 2 months the time when the El Nino will bring its rains, giving that much more time for the hot, dry weather to spark wildfires.
2: What makes this El Nino event so unusual is that it's expected to be so strong that there's nothing really to compare it to. There's no analogies in the meteorological world. So we really are going by guesses because we don't have that historical background in terms of how strong this event is. So we really don't know. Like, maybe a strong El Nino event, is completely opposite of the previous stronger El Nino events. You know, we don't know how it'll exactly play out.
0: Tom, do we have any idea about how much land was actually burned?
1: Yes, just about 275,000 acres have burned across the state, which is triple the amount of the annual average, and it's just August.
0: Well, thank you for your update. Appreciate it. Tom Bayless. For more environmental stories from senior environmental reporter Tom Bayless, make sure to visit our website at WGCU.org. Coming up, whether it's a trip to the park or a surprise vet visit, we look at what you should know to ensure that your next road trip with a pet is a safe one.
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0: Welcome back to Southwest Florida in Focus. Over 600,000 dogs and cats are brought into Florida animal shelters every year. That's according to the University of Florida's Shelter Medicine Program. Southwest Florida shelters are taking part in the nationwide initiative called Clear the Shelters. As WGCU's Carrie Barber shows us, this helps encourage more adoptions and find plenty of animals their forever homes.
7: Last weekend, Collier County Domestic Animal Services participated in Clear the Shelters. They held a market-style event with food vendors, dog and cat accessories for sale, and family activities like face painting. With waived adoption fees for the weekend, they managed to find homes for 23 dogs and 39 cats. Liz Harmon of Naples took Kaya home for a week before committing to adoption.
8: We came in last week and we fell in love with her, but because we have a cat at home, we chose to foster for a week to make sure that she would get along with the cat.
7: Harmon says Kaya and the cat are working it out, and Kaya got along with their other dog, so Liz made it official. Steve came in and found Diana, the kitten of his dreams.
9: I've been wanting to adopt a kitten because I do have another cat at home, so I want to give him some, like, you know, a friend at home. And, I quickly looked at Diana, and I liked her, like, love at first sight. She does look adorable. I did have a Russian blue. I looked at her, I'm like, yeah, she's the one. She's the one for sure. Yes, 100%.
10: She's so gentle.
11: Yeah.
7: Farther north, the Gulf Coast Humane Society in Fort Myers is offering free adoptions as part of their Clear the Shelters initiative this weekend. Adopters will also receive a free month of pet food. Both shelters feature available animals on their websites, but Janae Willett, programs manager at Collier Domestic Animal Services, says meeting face-to-face is ideal.
12: But the best way to really find out if you have a connection and a match is to come on down to the shelter.
7: The Clear the Shelters event happens in August, but you can help Clear the Shelters all year round, whenever you're ready for a new best friend. For WGCU News, I'm Carrie Barber.
0: After bringing your furry friend home, there's another step in keeping them safe, including any time you take them on a car ride. In a survey from AAA, 92% of participants said that restraints for a pet in the car are important. However, 1 in 4 admitted to letting their dog ride loose while on the road. For more on pet car safety, I am joined by Mark Jenkins. He is a AAA spokesman for the Auto Club, joining us from Tampa today. How are you?
13: I'm doing great, Jennifer. How about yourself?
0: Doing well. Now, AAA has reported that half of Floridians own a dog. Do most drivers take the best precautions before they load up their dog for a trip?
13: Unfortunately not. We did a survey recently of Floridians and it found that about 92% of them say that restraining a dog in the vehicle does matter, but about a quarter of them let their dog ride unrestrained, so essentially loosen the vehicle.
11: Why do you think so many owners skip restraining their dog?
13: Well, according to the survey data that we got, there's a few different reasons. So 25% of them, they don't have proper vehicle restraints. 19% say they feel bad putting the dog in a crate. They believe their dog is well behaved, so they don't feel like they should restrain them. But the top reason that people cited, they want to let their dog stick the head out the window.
11: So what are the safety risks of driving with your dog unrestrained for both the driver and the animal?
13: Yeah, well, first off, it's a distraction for the driver, right? I mean, all it can take is 2 seconds of looking off the road, and that can double your chances of being involved in a crash. And the distractions can be about, right? I mean, your dog can be in the backseat, it's barking at you, you turn around, you're looking away from the road, the dog's crawling on your lap and might even try to jump up, and it could bump the steering wheel. Ultimately, just a number of different distractions or ways of interfering with your ability to drive. And if you're involved in a crash and your dog is unrestrained, then you have a whole list of other problems because that dog has the potential to go flying in a crash. It could be ejected from the vehicle or just seriously injured.
11: What kind of a restraint does a dog need?
13: Yeah, so, a lot of people might think that just a simple harness is enough, but the Center for Pet Safety is generally considered the gold standard for independent pet travel safety testing because there's no federal government crash test standard for pet restraints. So do some homework, find a harness that meets that CPS or Center for Pet Safety standard. Basically, just a harness that's designed for a car crash, to withstand a car crash. Because again, your basic harness that you might use to take your dog for a walk might not be able to withstand the forces of a crash.
11: And what kind of advice would you have for someone that's planning a trip and they want to take their dog with them?
13: Yeah, first of all, use a properly fitted restraint carrier or crate that's designed for vehicle use. Use that every single time. I mean, even if you're just going down to the grocery store, just a short trip could be, that distance alone could be all it takes for you to be involved in a serious crash. Keep your dog secured in the back seat. Not there in the front seat because airbags can be hazardous to your dog just like they are for children. That's why we always discourage children and pets from riding on the front seat. You don't want to rely on regular walking harnesses or leashes, like we said. And then just take some time. Allow your dog to get used to that harness before they get in the vehicle. That way they're not, uncomfortable and trying to wrestle their way out of it. Because if they're doing that while you're driving, then that's one more distraction for you.
11: And also, it's a good time to remind pet owners to never leave their dog alone in their vehicle.
13: Yeah, absolutely. 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
11: 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Sunday, August 30th is National Grief Awareness Day. The goal is to encourage open conversations about loss and support those who are mourning. For 2 students at FGCU, the start of a new school year comes at a time when grieving for the loss of a loved one is still fresh. WGCU's Yeonju Park has their stories.
14: It's Allison's first semester at Florida Gulf Coast University, and she feels prepared. But nothing, nothing could have ever prepared her for the loss of her dad last year.
15: And it was just incredible to because he got just diagnosed with pancreatic cancer, and he said sorry for missing Valentine's Day, and he gave me a stuffed animal. And at the time he was diagnosed, we didn't even know it was stage 4 yet.
14: Allison's feelings resemble what Rebecca Martin went through in the loss of her father. A master's student in occupational therapy at Florida Gulf Coast University, Rebecca says she was inspired to begin medical studies to help people like her dad who passed away from Parkinson's disease.
15: My dad was sick my entire senior year. It's like after graduation, I wasn't really happy, I'd gone into college, but I wasn't really like looking forward to it at all.
14: But it took much effort to put her life back together again.
15: I like would cry in class out of nowhere, and I'd have to excuse myself to go to the bathroom. Or I would like go to, I'd be in my dorm, and I would just sit there for like hours, like wouldn't be able to get out if I got really depressed.
14: This time around, it's a much smoother start to the school year. As Rebecca organizes her new room, the centerpiece is the Bible her father left her.
15: And then he said, on the day I fall asleep in the Lord Jesus Christ and God, I leave thy word of God, my most precious Bible to you, from Dad. And then it says, I wrote this on 4/4/2022, which is about a month before he died.
14: Now she's working on her self-care.
15: When you are grieving someone, especially initially, like your body is just so stressed out that it's hard to like function well. And I feel like, you know, there's especially this pressure in culture for when things like this happen to just keep pushing forward and to keep like going through these things. But I feel like it is definitely okay to take time to yourself and like focus on yourself for that time as well.
14: These two young women have gone through various stages of recovery. Allison explains.
16: I was in denial for the longest time, and I was numb for the longest time, even when I had accepted it. So it was hard to even bring it up and kind of just like put into words how that he is actually gone. And that speaking about it like made it more true for me.
14: She had to avoid viewing social media posts that announced a celebration of others conquering cancer.
16: I feel so angry and jealous. And then afterwards, I feel so guilty because it's not like the feeling isn't even that I wanted that person to come to their illness as well. It wasn't that, but it was just, well, why couldn't have my dad survived? Like, this feels so unfair.
14: Rebecca describes sadness over what could have been.
15: I'm not going to have my dad when I have my kids. I'm not going to have my dad see me, you know, marry someone one day. Like, he's never going to meet the person that I'm going to marry. He's never going to see me walk down the aisle. He's never going to see me graduate OT school.
14: For Allison, once she was ready to talk, it was like opening a valve that could not be shut off.
16: At first, I was a little bit closed off, but once I started talking, I was opening up so much, and it's like I couldn't stop because I had so much built in over the years.
14: Acceptance of her loss was evident when she finally felt enabled to help others undergoing their first stage of grief.
16: I feel like a lot of people also have the impression that grief is just like sadness after a death, but it can be almost every emotion. People can have anger towards the death. People can still be numb with the death. People can have some relief or happiness over the death as well.
14: These two young ladies have gained lessons from their loss, and this gives them hope that they can apply empathy in their professional careers.
17: I'm joined in the studio today by Carrie Tutter Rao of the Valerie's House, who is the Director of Programs. Welcome to our show. Would you please describe for me what Valerie's House is, the mission, its history?
18: Thank you so much for having me here. Valerie's House is a nonprofit children's bereavement center, and we provide services for children and young adults who've experienced the loss of a sibling or primary caregiver. We were founded about 10 years ago by our founder, Angela Melvin, who experienced the loss of her mom when she was around 10 years old. And her life's purpose is to make sure that no child grieves alone in Southwest Florida, and where they can learn that loss doesn't have to limit their dreams.
17: What are some of the programs that you have to help process the grief?
18: We have several programs, but I like to say the heart of our organization is our peer support group nights. We have 7 in Fort Myers, 2 in Charlotte County, and 1 in Collier County. And on those nights, we come together with families. We have a meal together where they can form those connections. And then we break into our peer-led groups. And we have some movement-based activities, musical-based activities, maybe some art-based activities to help children, young adults, caregivers process their grief and maybe develop those coping skills to help them get through their grief.
14: How do these connections help with the recovery process?
18: Connections, I say, are key. Grief can feel very isolating to some, and so forming those connections can be healing. I think we see that every day at Valerie's House and in our school-based support groups. If there's something about sitting next to someone that you know is going through the same thing that you're going through, especially for children, like to realize this kid sitting next to me knows what it's like to lose their sibling, knows what it's like to lose their parent, and there's an underlying understanding that they get it. So connections can be healing.
14: Would you please help us to understand what grief recovery looks like?
18: Recovery is an interesting word when speaking about grief. I think it's more of a process. Moving through grief, we don't have to, it's not like one day we wake up and we're over our grief. It may stay with us, but someone who is successfully moving through their grief would be someone who has developed the coping skills to move about their day. They can handle life as other things come up in their life, so they're not necessarily spiraling. They're able to find joy in their life, purpose in their life, and move forward in their grief.
14: Please help us to understand how the public can help support those who are grieving the loss of a loved one.
18: I think the best way the public can help support those who are grieving the loss of a loved one is to understand that grief is unique to each individual and to just be present for them in those moments where they may need a listening ear, someone who can be understanding for them and allow them the space to move through their grief. And that can look different, especially for children. They may, at the age of 5, process grief by running around and playing, and it may look a little different at 5 than it would for an 18-year-old who's about to go through different milestones in their life. So just having an understanding that grief looks different for everyone. It's unique to just be there for them in those hard times, be present and listen without judgment.
14: Thank you so much for being a part of the community.
18: Thank you.
14: And thank you for your insights today.
18: Thank you so much.
19: 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Coming up after the break, from the hills of Tennessee to the shores of Southwest Florida, we hear from one concert promoter about his personal experience working alongside the legendary Dolly Parton.
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11: The legendary country star died of cancer earlier this week in Nashville, Tennessee. Parton was famous for her music, but also well-known as an actress, author, businesswoman, and philanthropist. People from all over the world are paying tribute to Dolly Parton, including one Southwest Floridian, sharing a very personal remembrance of the superstar. For more on how Southwest Florida is remembering the legendary country star, we are joined by WGCU Arts reporter Tom Hall. And Tom, I understand you made a mad dash down to Marco Island yesterday. What was going on?
1: Yeah, I drove down to Marco Island to visit with a guy named Charlie Blum so that we could reminisce a little bit about Dolly Parton. Charlie's known locally for his performances in The Music Man and Gypsy, but he's known worldwide as a major concert promoter, television producer, and theater executive. During his illustrious 40-year career, he's worked with virtually every major artist in show business, from Frank Sinatra, Ringo Starr, and Michael Jackson, to Blake Shelton, Garth Brooks, and Dolly Parton herself. Blum produced a number of Dolly's concerts over the years, but at one point, time had elapsed between shows. So I'll let Charlie tell you what happened next.
2: I go into the dressing room and I go, "Hi, Dolly, I'm Charlie." And before I could say it, she went, "Stop. I know who you are. Why do you think I come here to play?"
1: Dolly Parton was a people person. She made it her business to engage with people, remember their names, and the stories that they shared with her about themselves and their families.
2: No matter who she was talking to, she would give you her full attention, and her humor and her charm was evident from the very beginning. You didn't have to be in a half-hour conversation to realize that she was funny and a wonderful human being. It came across instantly. And I've worked with pretty much every entertainer in the business during my time in show business. And she stands out as being one of those that was just so genuine.
1: Blum says that Parton's impact stretched far beyond the world of entertainment.
2: Many artists, when they passed, are remembered for their contribution to the arts. I think her memory and contribution will be what she gave to mankind above and beyond her music talent, her philanthropy, her commitment to the schools, to getting books to kids, to fighting off disease, things that she didn't have to do, but she felt the need to do that through her entire life, never changed. And that's something to really be commended and to be remembered for. And for all I know, she may want to be remembered for that more than her musical talent.
11: She certainly leaves behind a beautiful legacy, Tom.
1: That she does. And I'm happy to share the story with you and our viewers.
11: Thank you so much. Coming up on our next program, it's a masterclass in billiards from the woman known as the pool peanut. We grab our cue to learn how she overcame a potentially debilitating health condition to earn a spot in the pool national championships. Thank you so much for joining us. 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And we look forward to seeing you again right here on Southwest Florida in Focus.
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0: From the state capitol, WFSU Public Media brings you Capitol Report.
5: We'll deconstruct the results of this month's Florida primary election, including some fascinating figures.
7: The number of registered Democrats who cast a ballot was 18 and a half times higher than the number of registered Republicans, regardless of who they voted for.
5: Also this week, it may be early days, but some Florida Democrats say the primary results give them hope for big gains in November.
8: Are all Democrats working toward the same thing, and that is the unification of the ticket.
5: We'll also get the latest on the Hope Florida controversy about misplaced money, and we'll see how Florida's coastal communities are increasingly in danger as saltwater levels go up and freshwater levels go down. I'm Tom Flanagan. On air and online, this is Capitol Report and our end-of-the-week wrap-up of top stories from Tallahassee. The Florida Elections Canvassing Commission on Thursday certified the results of the August 18th primary elections, setting the stage for the November general election. The commission, made up of Governor Ron DeSantis, Attorney General James Uthmeyer, and Agriculture Commissioner Wilton Simpson, met briefly by phone to certify the results. The midterm general election will be held November 3rd. Ahead of the primaries, Florida Secretary of State Cord Byrd indicated voter turnout may be low, possibly near 20%. The totals tabulated by county clerks show a slightly higher turnout, as we hear from WGCU's Jennifer Crawford and John Davis.
9: Primaries behind us, we had an average of about a 25% voter turnout in the state of Florida. That seems rather low, but it's pretty consistent.
10: Yeah, it's just a little over 25%, and it's really not out of line when you look at recent election cycles past. In 2024, in the primary, the voter participation rate overall was 22.4%. If you go back to the election cycle before that, in 2022, it was actually 26%. So I know 25% seems kind of low, but in terms of voter behavior in primary elections in particular, this is par for the course. Now, for general elections, voter participation, as you would imagine, rates are much higher. In 2024, it was 79%. In 2020, it was 77%. Now, in 2022, it actually dipped down to 54% voter participation in the general election. That seems really low, but there are some explanations for that. It was a non-presidential election year. Fewer people overall come out whenever that's the case. But also, you'll remember Governor DeSantis and then U.S. Senator Marco Rubio won their elections handily. So the races at the top of the ballot that year really weren't competitive races. And I think that explains why you don't see that higher participation rate then. But as I was going over these voter participation trends, because the State Division of Elections website has readily accessible information going back to 1954, and that is the only year where more voters participated in the primary election than in the general election. And there's an interesting story behind that. At the time, the Republican Party was extremely unpopular in Florida in that primary race. The number of registered Democrats who cast a ballot was 18 and a half times higher than the number of registered Republicans, regardless of who they voted for. So there was actually a very competitive Democratic primary for governor. None of the candidates actually won the 50% needed to actually win the nomination. So then that went off to a second primary where even more voters participated. But then going into the general election, the reason nobody voted is because the Republican nominee died 9 days before the election. And, you know, this was before we had the kind of robust early voting and voting by mail and in-person voting systems that we have now. So nobody was really getting a chance to cast a ballot until election day. So your options were either choose the candidate you want, which you don't really have to worry about, or the man who is deceased. And that's not really worthwhile. Interestingly, though, the Republican nominee who had died still did get 20% of the vote in that election.
9: Goodness. What does all the voter participation data tell us about how people preferred to vote, which method they chose?
10: This is a really interesting story, just when you focus in on in-person early voting. Because that's kind of the newest option. That's not really something the state really instituted the way we have it today until 2004. And initially, this was kind of seen as sort of a marginal, almost experimental way to vote. And then slowly it became a mainstream option. And then sometimes, including in the 2024 election, it was the dominant way of voting. Nearly 49% of all voters in the 2024 election did in-person early voting. For the primary that we just have, things shifted a bit. In-person early voting was the least popular method of casting a ballot for both registered Republicans and Democrats. Republicans, by and large, voted on Election Day, and Democrats, their most popular choice was mail-in voting. I wish I had some insight on why that was the case and why this trend changed. Maybe this was just an anomaly, but I'm sorry, I can't tell you what that indicates going into the general.
12: I know I'm one that likes to go in person day of. An election day voter. So,
10: I like voting by mail. I'm sitting with my laptop at the kitchen table and my ballot right there, and I can just be thoughtful and slow, and then I don't have to worry about lines.
12: And tell us about the U.S. Supreme Court decision regarding the executive order involving mail-in ballots.
10: So let's jump back. Trump issued an executive order earlier this year calling for the Department of Homeland Security to develop state lists of adult U.S. citizens, and then for the U.S. Postal Service to obtain lists of eligible mail voters from states. And additionally, the Postal Service is supposed to deliver mail-in ballots only to people on those lists. Trump says this is all about stopping illegal voting and keeping non-U.S. citizens from voting in federal elections, even though research overwhelmingly shows that that is an extremely rare thing to happen. And even though Trump himself has been voting by mail from Florida. The SCOTUS decision pauses a lower court's ruling that had blocked some key parts of that executive order, but this legal battle is still far from over. There's a broader injunction challenging the executive order that remains in place. There's a separate but related lawsuit where a U.S. judge in Boston blocked the Postal Service from following the executive order in all states, and there's 12 Republican-led states that are challenging that. So I know this sounds very confusing, but I think the important takeaway here is that we have got just 10 weeks until this election. And if we're going to be implementing what's in Trump's executive order or not, the time to know what we need to do for state agencies, federal agencies, local election supervisors' offices is now. We don't have time for these protracted legal battles to weigh out if we're going to have an election that's secure and that people can trust.
5: That was WGCU's John Davis with Jennifer Crawford discussing primary voter turnout and more. With the 2026 primary election results locked in, November's general election matchups are officially set, and Florida Democrats are rolling out an ideologically mixed ticket to take on a dominant GOP. Incoming Florida Senate Minority Leader Tracy Davis joined the Between the Lines with Derek Ham podcast from State Affairs to discuss the philosophical juxtaposition defining Democrats at the top of the ticket. Progressive U.S. Senate candidate Angie Nixon, alongside self-described moderates David Jolly and Gwen Graham on the gubernatorial ticket.
13: You know, Gwen and David refer to themselves as radically moderate. So you've got a radically moderate gubernatorial slate, and then you've got a DSA firecracker spitfire, Angie Nixon at the very top of the ticket. How do Democrats like you, who's campaigning for your candidates going into the general, how do you create a unity ticket or a coalition ticket?
8: We are Democrats. We all are. Again, I love the fact that the statement has been made. We have a tendency to label ourselves and radically moderate, DSA. We're all fighting for the same things. We're all fighting for Floridians to be able to live in a state that allows them to be safe, prosperous, and healthy. A state that pays attention to their needs, whether they're suffering from paying utility bills and the healthcare, you know, crisis that we're going through. Our education system is better for some and not for others. We're all Democrats working toward the same thing. And that is the unification of the ticket, making Floridians' lives better, talking to them where they are and talking about the issues that concern them. People are struggling right now, and they want to hear how Democrats are going to make their lives better. And we're the better choice right now. We've had our Republican friends that have been in power in the state for, what, 20, 25, 26 years now, and people are still struggling. And it's not getting any better. As they ease into these data center conversations behind closed doors, we know that's going to be something that people are going to have to deal with. As they are still struggling, we have backdoor conversations going on as to where these data centers that are going to even heighten utility bills and create even more environmental concerns. Those conversations are going on in the Republican Party. And so we have to have a unified ticket, which we're going to have, to be at the table and stop these things, or at least have residents be able to voice their concerns, because right now they're not.
5: That was incoming Florida Senate Minority Leader Tracy Davis on the Between the Lines with Derek Kam podcast from State Affairs. Listen wherever you get your podcasts. On the GOP side of the ledger, U.S. Representative Byron Donalds, Florida's Republican nominee for governor, this week tapped Miami Senator Brian Avila as his running mate. The 42-year-old Avila was elected to the House in 2014 and served 8 years before moving to the Senate in 2022. He was born in Hialeah and went to the University of Miami and later received master's degrees in criminal justice and public administration from Florida International University. Donalds highlighted Avila's background as the son of immigrants from Cuba who fled the communist government and compared it with his Democratic opponent, former Congressman David Jolly, whose running mate is former Congresswoman Gwen Graham. They'll share the Democratic ticket with U.S. Senate nominee Angie Nixon, a member of the Democratic Socialists of America.
14: They have embraced socialism, and that socialism is not going to allow for Florida to thrive. And that is why in 70 days, you and I must stand together to make sure that we defend Florida, we keep it free, and we keep it red.
5: Avila is a captain in the Florida National Guard and serves as dean of the School of Criminal Justice at Doral College.
15: We have a state to defend and a future to build. And together with Byron Donalds as our next governor of the great state of Florida, we are going to keep Florida free, keep Florida conservative, and keep the Florida dream alive for generations to come.
5: Jolly had much earlier chosen Graham as his running mate, and both have rejected the socialist label. In reaction to the announcement, Jolly said the race won't be about Donald's relationship with Avila, but rather his relationship with President Donald Trump. Coming up on Capitol Report, despite a grand jury finding about $10 million of misplaced money, the DeSantis administration insists there's nothing to see here.
16: Nobody did anything wrong here. There was not even probable cause to move forward.
5: And ironically, falling water levels in the Everglades also pose a threat to coastal areas as the river of grass provides a natural buffer.
17: If we don't have good stores of peat, our system becomes much more vulnerable to erosion.
5: A state grand jury has found that the DeSantis administration misappropriated taxpayer money as part of what it called a sophisticated scheme to fund political activity. But the grand jury did not recommend criminal charges. The findings are now becoming a political issue with several key figures in the Hope, Florida controversy on the ballot this November. WFSU's Tristan Wood and WUSF's Douglas Soule break down what happened.
17: So, Douglas, for, you know, those listening that haven't been following for the past several months, what exactly is the Hope Florida scandal?
18: Hope Florida has been something that has been pretty big in Florida politics for probably going on a year now. Hope Florida is a charity effort tied to First Lady Casey DeSantis, and she, before this all kind of this controversy all unfolded, she traveled the state highlighting the benefits of her program and all the work she's been doing. And that work is still something that's been touted by the DeSantis administration. But starting last year, something came out. Some Republican lawmakers started asking about $10 million that was part of a Medicaid settlement that went to the Hope Florida Foundation. And information quickly came out that that money was redirected and eventually ended up to opposing the proposed constitutional amendment to allow recreational marijuana in Florida back in 2024. That amendment, of course, failed.
17: So what exactly is this new development that came out this week with this Hope Florida scandal?
18: So in January, a state grand jury issued a report after considering indictments of some of those involved in this redirection of money. Now, we knew that there were no indictments. That's something Attorney General James Uthmeyer emphasized when he was asked about it by the press. But we didn't have the report itself. And it's a pretty interesting report. A reporter got it and released it earlier this week. And though there were no indictments, the state grand jury did find that the DeSantis administration, quote unquote, misappropriated taxpayer money. That is a interesting finding considering the administration's blanket denial that anything wrong happened. But the grand jury found that this transfer of cash was part of a sophisticated scheme to fund political activities, in their words. While that was the finding, they also said that they found insufficient evidence to charge someone criminally. And they cited the reason for that as being nobody being willing to take responsibility or having memory of who made the decisions related to the transfer of funds.
17: Gotcha on that. Where does it stand now? I mean, they said that there's wrongdoing, but there's not enough for indictment. Is it that's just kind of where it is at this point?
18: Good question, Tristan. So some Democrats are calling for another investigation. That includes David Jolly, the Democratic nominee for governor this general election. There's also just a lot of political reactions. We're still really seeing where this is going politically, but Democrats have changed their messaging to accommodate this new development. They're hitting various officials hard. For example, Attorney General James Uthmeyer was cited by the grand jury as having some involvement in the redirection of funds, something that, you know, he pushes back on any wrongdoing. But at the time of that redirection, he was the chief of staff of Governor Ron DeSantis. He's now the attorney general who was nominated to the position by Governor Ron, appointed to the position by Governor Ron DeSantis. So he's up for reelection. The grand jury report also detailed how then Attorney General Ashley Moody directed a deputy to sign off on the settlement. Moody also pushes back on all this and says that she didn't know where the money was ultimately going to go and that it was a different agency that negotiated that settlement. But Moody, who was also appointed to a position as a current U.S. senator, is also up for election in November.
17: Yeah, certainly. I mean, it's coming out now, and it was, you know, the grand jury report was findings were released to the press. We're certainly, you know, a couple months away from the general election with a lot of these figures involved on the ballot. But what are your thoughts on, like, the political implications of it all?
18: Certainly. I mean, Democrats are going to be running hard on this. They're going to be pushing out messaging, criticizing both Uthmeyer and Moody and other Republicans for this transfer of funds that the grand jury said was misappropriated. Now, the big question for me is how much advertising money do Democrats have to work with to push out this message? The Republican Party of Florida and other, you know, Republicans across candidates across the state have so much money compared to what Democrats have right now. So that's going to be a huge wait and see, Tristan. But certainly, certainly, listeners, if you're hearing about this situation for the first time, you will be hearing about it more in the next couple of months.
17: Awesome. Thank you so much, Douglas, for your time.
18: Tristan, it's always fun to talk to you.
5: That was WUSF's Douglas Soule speaking with WFSU's Tristan Wood. The federal government has cut hundreds of millions of dollars for programs that get locally grown food into school lunchrooms. As we hear from Kerry Sheridan, now the Trump administration is announcing a series of smaller grants.
19: This week, Health Secretary Robert F. Kennedy Jr. stopped at a Tampa elementary school for a roundtable on school food after he unveiled a grant to, quote, replace highly processed foods with nutrient-dense real food. The amount, $32 million. Kennedy was asked how this could make up for $660 million.
18: Tristan, it's always fun to talk to you.
5: That was WUSF's Douglas Soule speaking with WFSU's Tristan Wood. The federal government has cut hundreds of millions of dollars for programs that get locally grown food into school lunchrooms. As we hear from Kerry Sheridan, now the Trump administration is announcing a series of smaller grants.
19: This week, Health Secretary Robert F. Kennedy Jr. stopped at a Tampa elementary school for a roundtable on school food after he unveiled a grant to, quote, replace highly processed foods with nutrient-dense real food. The amount, $32 million. Kennedy was asked how this could make up for $660 million cut when the government

0: real food. The amount, $32 million. Kennedy was asked how this could make up for $660 million cut when the government ended a program called Local Food for Schools last year.
1: The programs that were canceled were programs that were not functioning. Our kids are not getting healthy meals in their schools.
0: Hillsborough School Board member Nadia Combs was at the roundtable.
2: And I mean, everybody wants to eat fresh food, but that takes a lot of money, time, and effort. So I think the one thing that we didn't really discuss is the economics behind that concept.
0: For instance, the $32 million grant Kennedy talked about Wednesday has to be spread out nationwide. In a big district like Hillsborough,
2: I mean, our payroll is $65 million every 2 weeks. So when you say $32 million in the nation, you know, it's not going to trickle down to a lot of money to us.
0: Budgets are getting cut while the costs of food, labor, and utilities are on the rise. One thing schools need a lot more of is funding. I'm Carrie Sheridan in Tampa.
3: As climate change threatens coastal communities around the world, Florida is showing how to build and adapt. Throughout the state, architects and designers are merging infrastructure with urban design to create residential buildings, parks, and more. WGCU's Mark Garber reports.
4: In an AP interview, Jeffrey Huber, professor in the School of Architecture at Florida Atlantic University, says the goal is to better withstand rising waters, worsening storms, saltwater intrusion, heat waves, and other climate impacts.
5: South Florida, we've already bought into a certain amount of extreme flooding and extreme heat. And how we adapt is going to be an interesting question, but also an interesting transition. And I think that's the one thing we're probably weakest on right now in South Florida, is how do we transition in this future sea level rise when we have 3 feet, 6 feet of sea level rise.
4: As global average temperatures climb because of fossil fuel emissions, so does sea level rise, making low-lying coastal cities vulnerable to flooding. Frequent flooding and intensifying storm surges got so bad in Miami Beach that when it rained, Anya Freeman rushed home to move her car because her street filled with knee-deep water and she couldn't get car insurance for flooding. So in 2024, she left behind her career as a lawyer to launch Kind Designs, a startup creating 3D printed living seawalls to protect shorelines from flooding. The seawalls are meant to be affordable so they can be scaled and also serve as marine habitat. They're made faster and with a non-toxic concrete mixture and can be custom-shaped for the ecosystems where they're installed.
6: Because of our method of manufacturing, we're able to incorporate a biomimicry design into the wet face of the seawall. So instead of the seawall being flat, it has a mangrove tree root design. It can be barnacles, it can be oysters, it can be whatever is local. So we can mimic it to attract native species, create caves for them to hide from predators. And the benefit is, number one, that makes the seawall essentially an artificial reef. It's a two-in-one. Two, it dissipates wave energy. So where a regular seawall reflects 100% of the wave energy and causes erosion and overtopping, our living seawall absorbs almost 50%.
4: On a recent hot August day, workers in neon green shirts and yellow construction hats installed one, mimicking mangroves at a waterfront church in Fort Lauderdale. On one wall, researchers from FAU identified 51 species living in it 1 year after installation, including filter feeders like oysters and tube worms that clean water. Freeman says they've since installed 16 living seawalls across Florida for residential, commercial, and government clients. Soon, they'll put their first ones in California and New York and will be fortifying coastal bases for the U.S. Navy. In Fort Lauderdale, a former parking lot was transformed into a public space that doubles as flood infrastructure. D.C. Alexander Park has a 25-foot artistic overlook that provides shade on hot days.
5: You're starting to see these parks that also provide community or neighborhood infrastructure that are dealing with stormwater, but dealing with a multitude of those aspects. We're starting to see more and more along shorelines, looking at nature-based features.
4: Along the park's perimeter, a native maritime forest absorbs rainfall and saltwater flooding while providing recreational opportunities and species habitat. These designs build on Huber's research on adapting coastal cities to rising seas, which he wrote about in his 2024 design manual, Salty Urbanism.
5: South Florida, in the continental United States, it's the only subtropical tropical region we have. And so I feel like there's a testing ground to really showcase and demonstrate how a community can thrive, not just survive, but thrive under these challenges that we're going to see that are going to essentially change the built environment extremely.

0: extremely over the next 100 years. And I don't feel that that's a hard thing to think about because we've only been in this environment for 100 years.
1: I'm Mark Garber.
2: You're listening to Capital Report from WFSU Public Media. I'm Tom Flanagan. Finally this week, although we just heard a story about the threat posed by rising salt water, when it comes to the freshwater levels in Florida's River of Grass, the danger is moving in the opposite direction. This year's drought has left the Everglades parched, and El Nino is expected to deliver more rain, but not until the end of the year. Now, as WLRN's Jenny Stiletovich reports, the drought and this month's wildfires could leave behind damage for years to come.
3: The Everglades are supposed to be wet, but with decades of flood control and now an unusually long drought, water levels across the sawgrass marshes are not only below average, but below ground in some places.
4: Normally, on a dry year, we might use helicopters in the end of spring.
3: John Kamenoski is a biology professor at Florida International University and principal investigator for the National Science Foundation's long-term Everglades Ecological Research Program.
4: But this year, our field crews stopped using airboats in January, and we're still using helicopters to access field sites in the Everglades, so it's exceptionally dry.
3: Bone-dry marshes can trigger cascading impacts. With so little fresh water, nesting wood storks, ibis, and other wading birds may have too little food. Shallow waters in Florida Bay have also remained too salty. If that continues, seagrass could start dying. And then there's the peat. A severe fire can incinerate the Everglades muck that can take decades to accumulate.
4: The problem is that when you lose peat, you lose the system's capacity to store carbon. It also protects coastlines in terms of building a buffer. If we don't have good stores of peat, our system becomes much more vulnerable to erosion.
3: Kamenoski says peat can also act as a protective cap on the aquifer to filter water that becomes our drinking water supply. And as long as it stays wet, the peat can fight saltwater intrusion threatening coastal well fields.
4: A wet sponge will resist some of the water coming in that's salt water, but a dry sponge will wick it all the way in.
3: This month's fires have burned about 24,000 acres in the park's central marshes. It's not yet clear if they burned long or hot enough to damage the peat.
4: It'll be a legacy effect for sure. We will be able to see the effect of these fires for years in terms of plant recovery, and possibly in terms of the chemistry, the chemical signatures in the landscape.
3: Kamenoski says a 2008 fire that burned for nearly a month and covered 40,000 acres left a lasting mark on the Everglades. He says areas connected to water flow can recover more quickly. But in parts of Everglades National Park where flow has been blocked, especially by the Tamiami Trail, it could take longer unless restoration work is able to deliver more water. I'm Jenny Stiletovich in Miami.
2: Our regular Capital Report correspondents are Gina Jordan, Regan McCarthy, Randy Buxta, and Tristan Wood. Thanks also to Jennifer Crawford, John Davis, Derek Hamm, Douglas Soule, Kerry Sheridan, Mark Garber, and Jenny Stiletovich. Technical support for Capital Report comes from Taylor Cox, and I'm Tom Flanagan. Hope you'll join us again next week on air and online for more reports from the state capitol.
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